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1: 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We'll take a break here at a minute after 8 o'clock for a news update from NPR, and then get underway with the Saturday edition of Back Porch Music.

Music there from The Seldom Seen and the title track, their version of the song After Midnight from their recording issued on Sugar Hill Records. The music there from The Seldom Seen, John Duffy, Mike Aldridge, Ben Eldridge, Tom Gray, and Phil Rosenthal, the ensemble The Seldom Seen, and their version of After Midnight from the recording of the same name, wrapping up the first set of songs here in this first hour of Backbush Music for this Saturday night. Freddie Jenkins here with the music until midnight, 8 o'clock on Friday, Saturday, and Sunday evenings, Backbush Music. Each weekend here on WUNC. Thank you very much for listening. Another midnight song ahead of The Seldom Seen. We heard music from the group Barefoot from their recording American Story and the song Midnight in Montana from the group Barefoot. Kate McLeod and Kat Eggleston before that from their recording Lost and Found and their version of a Robert Burns song, Rantin' Rovin' Robin, the name of the song, which was actually written by Robert Burns. He actually composed it in honor of his own birthday. Rantin' Rovin' Robin, music performed by Kate McLeod and Kat Eggleston. We heard music from the latest set from Ferris and Jason Romero ahead of that. Their collection released just last month. It's called These Are the Days That Turn Into Years. And from that, Left My Home was the name of the song that we heard. The group Newfound Road prior to that from their collection Same Old Place and Try to Be, the name of the song. And to open up the music this Saturday night, music from fiddler Kenny Baker from the collection Spider Bit the Baby and a song High Country to begin the music for this Saturday's Back Porch Music. 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Next up, music from the group Altan from their collection The Widening Gyre.

Music there from a family ensemble, Theron Hale and his daughters, a group that was one of the early members of the Grand Ole Opry. The song that we heard there from 1928, the tune from that family ensemble titled Jolly Blacksmith from Theron Hale and his daughters. The daughters were daughters Mamie Ruth Hale on the mandolin and Elizabeth on piano, Theron Hale on the fiddle. Again, from 1928, Jolly Blacksmith, the name of the selection. That comes from a collection of recordings on the Document Records label. It documents a number of different string ensembles and area bands from around the Nashville area in 1928. That closes out that set of songs here as we head towards 9 on this Saturday night. It's Backbush Music until midnight tonight. Freddie Jenkins with the program for you this evening. Thanks very much for listening. 8 o'clock on Friday, Saturday, and Sunday evenings. Backbush Music each weekend here on WUNC. At a minute after 9, we'll take a break for the NPR News. Just ahead of that music from the Hale family, we heard music from Adam Hurt. Adam Hurt on the banjo from his collection Insight. And from that collection, we heard a couple tunes together as one track, Cumberland Gap and Johnny Don't Get Drunk. Those two selections there from that recording from Adam Hurt. Laurie Lewis and the Right Hands prior to that from their collection released earlier in the year, the recording called Oh, California. And from that, Look Down That Lonesome Road is the name of the song that we heard. Before the music from Laurie Lewis and the Right Hands, Roscoe Holcomb from the set The High Lonesome Sound and the version of the song Boats Up the River. And to begin, music from Altan from their collection The Widening Gyre and a selection with the title The Triple T. That's Thomas Tourish's tune, The Triple T, and the group Altan with an all-star group of folks joining them on that tune. Daryl Inger, Allison Brown, Sam Bush, Jerry Douglas, Stuart Duncan among the folks joining in on that selection from that recording from Altan. Thanks again for listening. Thanks again for your support. We'll listen next to some music from a collection, a recently issued project, actually, I should say. It is from Sierra Hull. It is a three-movement piece. It is one that is simply called Three Movements, and we'll listen to the first of those three movements from this recently issued project from Sierra Hull to take us up to almost time for news on this Saturday evening's edition of Back Porch Music.

That is music there from Sierra Hall, and a three-part composition that she released earlier in the year along with her band. The piece is called The Movements. It is essentially a three-part bluegrass concerto from Sierra Hall and her band. The selection that we just heard there was Movement 1 of those three movements. Music that is, I think, according to the notes I've read, has been part of her live performances for a while, but they finally put it down on recording and released it earlier in the year. And again, it is called The Movements. We heard Movement 1 from that collection with the Sierra Hall on the mandolin, Avery Merritt fiddle, Eric Covenant. 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

0: to win Wimbledon in 4 years. For NPR News, I'm Vicky Barker in London.
1: And in the men's singles final tomorrow, Jannik Sinner faces Alexander Zverev, and he will try to defend his title. I'm Janine Hurst, and you're listening to NPR News from Washington.
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3: 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Freddie Jenkins here with the program for you this evening. Thank you very much for listening. 8 o'clock on Friday, Saturday, and Sunday evenings, Backwards Music on WUNC. And to get underway in this hour's music, here is some music from Steep Canyon Rangers.

Music there from Solas and the selection. From their recording titled The Words That Remain. And from that, we heard Pastures of Plenty from Solas to wrap up that group of selections here in the 9 o'clock hour of Backbush Music on this Saturday night. Freddie Jenkins here with the program this evening. Thank you very much for listening. Each Friday, Saturday, and Sunday, Backbush Music here on WUNC, taking us just past 9:30 on this Saturday night. The music of Woody Guthrie with Pastures of Plenty from Solas. Ahead of that, more music of Woody Guthrie. And from Dick Gaughan from his collection Outlaws and Dreamers, we heard a version of Woody Guthrie's Tom Joad from Dick Gaughan. Before that, some music from a collection from the group Nefesh Mountain, a two-disc collection that they released last year. The set is called Beacons. And the two discs, disc one, Americana, disc two, Bluegrass. And from the Bluegrass disc, we heard a selection titled Man of Manzanita. And a pretty stellar group of musicians joining Nefesh Mountain for this recording. Sam Bush on mandolin, Jerry Douglas on the dobro, Stuart Duncan on the violin, Mark Schatz on the bass for this recording from Nefesh Mountain. And again, the song we heard was Man of Manzanita. Before that, music from Old Crow Medicine Show. From their latest collection, it's titled Union Made, and a version of the Stephen Stills song For What It's Worth. We heard Flat and Scruggs before that with an Earl Scruggs instrumental, the tune called the Flint Hill Special from Flat and Scruggs, that recorded in 1952, included in the collection Foggy Mountain Jamboree from Flat and Scruggs. And to begin, music from Steep Canyon Rangers from their latest recording released earlier in the year, I think May of this year the recording was issued. The recording is called Next Act, and from that, Some Days was the name of the song that we heard from Steep Canyon Rangers to begin the hour's music. Thank you very much for listening again. 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We'll follow up the two Woody Guthrie songs, one by Dick Gaughan, the other by Solas, with Woody Guthrie himself from the late 40s. Here's Hard Travelin'.

I've been having some hard traveling, hard rambling, hard gambling. I've been having some hard traveling, Lord. I've been riding them fast rattlers, I thought you knowed. I've been riding them flat wheelers way down the road. I've been riding them dead enders, blind passengers, kicking up cinders. I've been having some hard traveling, Lord. Well, I've been hitting some hard rock mining, I thought you knowed. I've been leaning

I've been having some hard traveling, Lord. I've been working at Pittsburgh Steel, I thought you knowed. I've been pouring red hot slag way down the road. I've been blasting, I've been firing, and I've been pouring red hot iron, and I've been

Music there from Ralph Stanley from a collection titled Old Time Pickin', a Clawhammer Banjo Collection, and the tune Little Birdie from that release from Ralph Stanley to take us up inside 10 minutes away from 10 o'clock on this Saturday night. Freddie Jenkins here with Back Porch Music until midnight, 8 o'clock Friday, Saturday, and Sunday nights each weekend. Back Porch Music here on WUNC. We'll take the break at a minute after 10 for an NPR news update, continuing with music until midnight. Thank you very much for listening. Just ahead of that music from Ralph Stanley, we heard music from Michael Cleveland from his collection Tall Fiddler and a version of a John Hiatt song, Tennessee Plates, with Sam Bush handling the lead vocal on that selection. He also played the mandolin for that version of the John Hiatt song, Tennessee Plates, from the recording Tall Fiddler from Michael Cleveland. Before the music from Michael Cleveland, some music from the Haas Sisters, a project they have just recently released, Brittany and Natalie Haas. The recording is called Node, and from that, a medley of tunes, Cedar Pass, Peanut Peak, and Prairie Chicken, the selections that we heard from the Haas Sisters, Brittany and Natalie Haas. Before that, music from the Haas Sisters, Riley Boggess from his collection Little Black Trains a Comin', and a version of the tune Blackjack Davy. And we began with Woody Guthrie from the collection Hard Travelin', the Ash Recordings, Volume 3, and Woody Guthrie from 1947, and a version of the song that gives this collection its title, Hard Travelin'. Woody Guthrie joined by Cisco Houston and Sonny Terry for that recording of the tune Hard Travelin'. Thanks again very much for listening. Thanks very much for your support. Listener support makes the programming here possible. 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

0: Music there from the trio I'm With Her, Sarah Giroux, Sarah Watkins, and Aoife O'Donovan. And the music from their live collection, Sing Me Alive, is the name of the recording, released earlier in the year. Live recording documenting their tour of last year. The song that we just heard there was recorded in Atlanta. Ancient Light, the name of the song. Music from I'm With Her and their live collection, Sing Me Alive. And before that, we heard music from Adam Tanner and a selection from his recording, Sure As You're Born. And from that release, his own composition, a tune called The Pork Chop Strut from Adam Tanner, from that collection from Adam Tanner. Adam Tanner on the vocals and guitars for that collection. And that music will take us up to a minute after 10 on this Saturday night. It's Backbush Music here, continuing until midnight, 8 o'clock Friday, Saturday, and Sunday evenings. Backbush Music here on WUNC. Thanks very much for listening. Thank you very much for listening. 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
1: 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Freddie Jenkins with the program for you this evening. Thanks very much for listening. 8 o'clock on Friday, Saturday, and Sunday nights, Back Porch Music each weekend here on WUNC. And to get underway in this 10 o'clock hour, listen to some music from the group Teleco as we start this 10 o'clock hour. 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
1: Music there from Sturgill Simpson from a collection of Songs of John Prine. It's the second such volume, Broken Hearts and Dirty Windows, Songs of John Prine, Volume 2, and a version of the song Paradise done by Sturgill Simpson to close out the first set of songs here in this 10 o'clock hour of Backwards Music for this Saturday night. Freddie Jenkins here with the music continuing until midnight. Backwards Music Friday, Saturday, and Sunday nights at 8 each weekend here on WUNC. Thank you very much for listening this evening. Just ahead of that music from Sturgill Simpson, we heard Sarah Giroux, and from her recording World on the Ground, a version of the song Little Satchel. Guitarist Josh Kimbrough, local musician Josh Kimbrough, from his recording Slither, Soar, and Disappear prior to that, and the song called Eyes on the Moon. Before the music from Josh Kimbrough, a couple of tunes together from a live recording from Tim Lake, Kentucky Home, the name of the recording. And we heard the version of El Condor Pasa and then Caravan, those two selections together as one track from that recording from Tim Lake. Bruce Coburn, prior to that, from a tribute to the Mississippi Sheiks, Things About Coming My Way, the name of the collection. And from that, we heard Honey Babe, Let the Deal Go Down. And to begin the hour's music, music from Teleco from their collection Woven Waters and West of the Cumberlands, the name of the song that we heard. Thanks again so much for listening. 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We'll listen next to some music from Nate Lee.

Music there from the Texas ensemble, the East Texas Serenaders, recorded in Dallas in 1929, and the tune called Babe from the East Texas Serenaders from a collection of their music issued on the Document Records label, East Texas Serenaders and the song Babe. To close out that group of selections, take us up to just about 11 o'clock on this Saturday night. It's Backwoods Music here on WUNC. Freddie Jenkins with the music for you this evening. Thank you very much for listening. 8 o'clock on Friday, Saturday, and Sunday nights each weekend. Backwoods Music here on WUNC. A break coming up in just a bit at a minute after 11 o'clock for the NPR News, and then a final hour of music follows that. Just ahead of that music from the East Texas Serenaders, we heard some music from Ken and Brad Kolodner, the father and son duo of Ken and Brad Kolodner. And from their recording Stony Run, we heard the title selection. John R. Miller before that, Depreciated is the name of the recording. Shenandoah Shakedown, the name of the song that we heard from John R. Miller. Group We Banjo 3 prior to that, and their version of the Tom Petty song Wildflowers. That's a single that they released a few years ago. And to begin, music from Nate Lee from his collection Wings of a Jetliner, and Serenity was the name of the instrumental that we heard to begin that group of songs. Thanks again for listening. Thanks very much for your support of the programming. To wrap up this 10 o'clock hour of Backwoods Music, here's some music from Bobby Osborne.

Music there from Bobby Osborne and a version of the Gibb Brothers song, the Bee Gees song. I've got to get a message to you with a pretty stellar group of musicians joining him on that. Sierra Hall on the mandolin, Trey Hensley on guitar, Stuart Duncan on the fiddle, Allison Brown on the banjo with Rob Ikes on the dobro. That music from Bobby Osborne from the collection Original and I've got to get a message to you. And that takes us up to a minute after 11. On this Saturday evening, it's Backwards Music here on WUNC. Freddie Jenkins with the program for you tonight. Thanks so much for listening. Each Friday, Saturday, and Sunday at 8, it's Backwards Music on WUNC. A break here for an NPR news update at a minute after 11. Final hour of music follows that. At midnight tonight, we'll join the BBC, and that continues overnight.

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1: Live from NPR News, I'm Dale Willman. The U.S. military hit targets in Iran Saturday. It was the third round of strikes this week.
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I'm blowing you home. If you come too late, then mama will be gone. Dress great, cut high, then they cut low. Don't think I'm a spoke.

next time I see you, things won't be the same. Yeah, next time I see you.

Music there from Buddy Guy and Junior Wells from the Alligator Records collection Alone and Acoustic, and the version there of Rollin' and Tumblin' to wrap up the first set of songs here as we're just past 11:30 in the final hour of Back Porch Music for this Saturday night. Freddie Jenkins here with the music this evening. Thank you very much for listening each Friday, Saturday, and Sunday, 8 o'clock each Friday, Saturday, and Sunday. Back Porch Music here on WUNC. Thanks for listening. Thanks for your support of the programming as well. Just ahead of that, music from Buddy Guy and Junior Wells, we heard music from Robert Wilkins and from a collection called The Original Rolling Stone, the version of the song I'll Go With Her from Robert Wilkins. Ellie Winninger ahead of that, and from her recording Little Red Wagon, we heard The Wild Ox Moan. David Honeyboy Edwards, and from a set on Smithsonian Folkways called Mississippi Delta Blues Man, David Honeyboy Edwards with Next Time You See Me. And to begin the hour, a couple of different versions of the song The Richland Woman Blues, which is essentially a Mississippi John Hurt tune. We heard just ahead of David Honeyboy Edwards, Maria Muldaur, and her version of that song. And it comes from a recording of hers called Richland Woman Blues. To begin the hour, music from a release on the Vanguard Records label called The Immortal Mississippi John Hurt. And Mississippi John Hurt with The Richland Woman Blues to begin the music for this 11 o'clock hour of the program. Thanks again for listening. 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

Wanna eat my breakfast, try to lay back down. I'm gonna eat my breakfast and lay back down.

When a woman getting musty, know she needs a babe. I said when a woman getting musty, I know she needs a babe. I've got something to tell you, mate. Hair rise on your head. I've got something to tell you, make the hair rise on your head. Got a new way loving a woman, make the spring cringe on her, babe. I've got something to tell her, Lord, make the spring cringe on her, babe. You don't believe I love you. Look what a fool I am.

Music there from Sun House and the version of the Death Letter Blues. And that collection, or that version, I should say, comes from a collection called Classic Delta and Deep South Blues from Smithsonian Folkways, that compilation. From that release, we heard the version of the Death Letter Blues as done by Sun House. That from recordings done in the early 40s, I believe. Sun House recorded that song many times over the years up until... really just a few years before his death. That music from Sun House to wrap up that group of selections. Take us up to just about the end of Backwards Music for this Saturday night. Freddie Jenkins here with the program this evening. Thanks for listening. 8 o'clock Friday, Saturday, and Sunday nights. Backwards Music each weekend here on WUNC. Just ahead of that music from Sun House, we heard some music from a collection on the Document Records label. Texas Alexander on the vocal, Little Hat Jones on guitar, and the 98 Degree Blues. Before that, Kerner, Ray, and Glover from their recording called The Return of Kerner, Ray, and Glover, and the version of Packin' Trunk. Charlie Parr before that, Running, Jumping, Standing Still, the name of the song from a self-titled set from Charlie Parr. We heard Jesse Fuller and the tune Stranger's Blues from a collection on Arhuli Records, Frisco Bound. And to begin, Barbecue Bob from 1928 with Goin' Up the Country. Thanks again for listening. Thanks very much for your support of the programming. Backwards Music Friday, Saturday, and Sunday nights at 8 each weekend on WUNC. We'll close tonight with music, actually a Furry Lewis song done by the trio of Andy Cohen, Eleanor Ellis, and William Lee Ellis.

This music from a recently issued collection from the trio of Andy Cowan, Eleanor Ellis, and William Lee Ellis. The recording is called Whistlin' Past the Graveyard. And from it, we heard their version there of the Ferry Lewis song, I Will Turn Your Money Green. And that'll wrap up Back Porch Music for this Saturday night. Thanks so much for listening. Freddie Jacobs with the music this evening. We join the BBC next, and that continues overnight. 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
1: BBC World Service, it's 5 hours GMT. This is Weekend. I'm Celia Hatton. Coming up, Iran retaliates with attacks on Gulf states after the U.S. carries out new strikes on Iranian targets. This after Tehran announces the closure of the Strait of Hormuz. Is this activity becoming the new normal?
2: What we've experienced for the past month or so of occasional strikes, some oil getting through but not much, this kind of tense standoff, is probably what we'll be looking at for the coming months.
1: And as wildfires continue to ravage parts of southern Spain, we hear about the intensity of the blaze.
3: That was really awful, really awful. Gas cylinders exploding, everything. Houses on fire, windows shattering. Because there are witnesses. They were caught in a large villa in the middle of a pine forest, and they got away by the skin of their teeth.
1: And reigning football world champions Argentina will face England in the semi-finals. That's here on Weekend.
4: BBC News with Sue Montgomery. The US military says it has carried out another round of strikes against Iran after an attack on a cargo ship passing through the Strait of Hormuz. The Revolutionary Guard said they had fired a warning shot at the ship for using what they said was an unauthorized route to cross the strait. Khashayar Jonenyi of BBC Persian is following developments.
5: The Americans announced that in retaliation to this attack, they've hit several positions along the Iranian shoreline. This attack comes as the Islamic Revolutionary Guards Corps issued a statement announcing that the Strait of Hormuz will be closed till further notice. That's after these talks between Iran and Oman and Qatar in Muscat actually ended without any agreement. The Omani side is insisting that there should be two sea lanes open, one on the Omani side, one on the Iranian side, and the Iranians are insisting on a joint management.
4: Iranian media is reporting that in response to the U.S. airstrikes, Tehran launched missile and drone attacks on American military assets. The Islamic Revolutionary Guard Corps says it targeted U.S. bases in Qatar, Kuwait, Jordan.
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1: BBC World Service, it's 6 hours GMT. This is Weekend with Celia Hatton. Coming up, Iran retaliates with attacks on Gulf states after the U.S. carries out new strikes on Iranian targets. This after Tehran announces the closure of the Strait of Hormuz. And the controversial American rapper Kanye West performs in Albania amid calls for Albanians to boycott the concert over his anti-Semitic remarks.
2: It's not only that it's very costly for the Albanian budget, but he should not be invited and not be allowed to do the concert in Albania.
1: We'll also hear from Albania's Minister of Culture hosting the event.
3: We did our diligence on the artists and on the statements and everything, and we believe that it was clear that this was something that belonged to the past, that this is not his stand today.
1: That's all coming up on Weekend.
4: BBC News with Emily Thomas. The US military says it's carried out another round of strikes against Iran after an attack on a cargo ship passing through the Strait of Hormuz. The Revolutionary Guard said they'd fired a warning shot at the ship for using what they said was an unauthorized route. Caroline Davis reports.
5: The Strait of Hormuz and who has control over it is still at the heart of these back and forth strikes. Late on Saturday, the British Maritime Security Agency reported that a container ship had been damaged and the crew evacuated close to the coast of Oman. In response, the US military said they hit 140 Iranian military targets, including drone sites and coastal surveillance locations, intended to degrade Iran's ability to attack ships in the strait. Iran said it had fired a warning shot that struck a vessel travelling on what it called an unapproved route and said retaliation would be met with a severe response. Qatar, the UAE and Kuwait all reported missiles in their airspace, although none directly named Iran.
4: Truck drivers who deliver humanitarian aid have been protesting in Gaza after Israeli forces killed one of their colleagues in the south of the territory on Wednesday. Ahmad Salim's family say he was unarmed and had his hands raised when the soldier who had summoned him shot him in the head. The Israeli military says Salim was running towards them. A UN commission of inquiry recently found Israel is committing genocide in Gaza. The US Congressman Ro Khanna has said he was detained for 90 minutes by armed Israeli settlers during a recent visit to the occupied West Bank. Posting on social media, he said the Israeli army had sided with the settlers and continued the detention.
6: I saw the arrogance in the eyes of those settlers, 21 and 22-year-olds with guns, laughing that they had detained us. The arrogance of those young IDF soldiers that my tax dollars are...
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6: We have soldiers that my tax dollars are funding, having no respect for the fact that

0: Travel with Rick Steves is produced by Tim Tatton, Kazmara Hall, and Donna Bardsley at Rick Steves Europe in Edmonds, Washington. Andrew Wakely and Sherry Court upload the shows to our website. 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
1: 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Cloudy today with a chance of thunderstorms, highs in the mid-80s, rain likely tonight, lows around 70. Cloudy tomorrow with a chance of afternoon storms, highs in the upper 70s. It's 74 degrees in the Triangle, 75 in Fayetteville, 72 in the Triad, 76 on the Outer Banks at 7 o'clock.
2: From Futuro Media and PRX, it's Latino USA. I'm Maria Hinojosa. Today, we begin with a story about the coca leaf, a plant indigenous communities in South America have been cultivating for 8 millennia. It's a sacred tradition, but its reputation suffered when the plant became the base ingredient for cocaine. Experts and advocates say the coca leaf should be decriminalized and destigmatized.
3: It's not just a plant. It's a marvel, but it's a secret too well kept. I think that's what's got to change.
2: And later, we bring you a conversation with Harvey Guillen, the star of What We Do in the Shadows.
4: All the characters that I've played, if you just go down my credit list, are usually roles that were not written for me. And I had to go in and convince whoever was in charge to maybe consider me.
2: All this coming up on Latino USA. Stay with us. No te vayas.
5: Live from NPR News in Washington, I'm Louise Schiavone. Four-term U.S. Senator Lindsey Graham has died from a brief and sudden illness, his Senate office says. The South Carolina Republican died last night, 2 days after marking his 71st birthday. The day before he died, Graham was in Ukraine and had met with President Volodymyr Zelensky about boosting Ukraine's air defenses. Here they are in Kyiv 2 days ago.
6: Happy birthday. Thank you very much.
5: While in Kyiv, Graham declared a Ukraine victory over Russia was within reach.
7: I've never been more optimistic than I am today that we have the formula to end this war. Help Ukraine be more lethal. Let those supporting Russia to know it's going to be a price to be paid if you keep doing it.
5: On his social media platform, Truth Social, President Trump called Graham one of the greatest people and senators he ever knew. The U.S. and Iran are again exchanging fire for the third weekend in a row. The back-and-forth strikes began after Iran fired warning shots at a tanker attempting to transit through the Strait of Hormuz. The U.S. retaliated, striking multiple sites in Iran, NPR's Carrie Khan reports.
8: Iran's Navy says it fired the warning shots at a container vessel after, quote, several ships attempted to travel along an unapproved route through the vital waterway. The U.S. has urged ships to use a southern route through the Strait that hugs the coast of Oman. Iran says that is a violation of the Memorandum of Understanding signed last month between Iran and the U.S. Posting on X, the U.S. military says it completed a third round of strikes overnight, hitting more than 100 targets to hold, quote, Iranian forces accountable for its attack on commercial vessels in the Strait of Hormuz. Iran says it responded with fire toward Jordan and other Gulf states. The UAE and Qatari officials report intercepting incoming missile attacks. Carrie Khan, NPR News, Tel Aviv.
5: Hundreds gathered in Houston this weekend to honor Lorenzo Salgado Araujo. He was shot and killed during an ICE encounter last week. ICE has said the officer fired in self-defense. But the other men in the car dispute the agency's account. Houston Public Media's Bianca Seward reports.
9: At the vigil, Salgado Araujo's son, Ronaldo, repeated his calls for accountability and transparency.
10: I just want to continue the pressure to continue obtaining a full independent investigation.
9: Democratic Representatives Christian Menefee, Al Green, Lizzie Fletcher, and Sylvia Garcia echoed those demands.
11: That we will continue to fight for a complete, independent, top-to-bottom investigation to find out exactly what happened.
9: On Friday, Houston Mayor John Whitmire joined calls for an independent investigation and asked the federal government to share evidence with the Harris County District Attorney's Office. For NPR News, I'm Bianca Seward in Houston.
5: This is NPR News in Washington. England has advanced to the semifinals of the World Cup after defeating Norway 2-1. NPR's Russell Lewis reports.
12: At kickoff in Miami Gardens, a heat advisory was in place because of temperatures that felt like 108 degrees. Both England and Norway seemed sluggish at first, fighting through the mugginess as much as the other team's defenses. But Norway struck first, going up 1-0. England answered next. Jude Bellingham, the English savior, who scored twice against Mexico in the round of 32, equalized, tying it up late at halftime. The score remained 1-1 through the second half, forcing 30 minutes of extra time. Bellingham needed just three to score his second goal, and that was enough, ending Norway's deepest run ever at the World Cup and putting England through to the semis. Russell Lewis, NPR News, Miami Gardens, Florida.
5: In Saturday's second game, following a controversial yellow card ejection, Argentina beat Switzerland 3-1 in extra time. The Justice Department is confirming it subpoenaed several New York Times reporters Friday in connection with their reporting that, citing security concerns, the Secret Service had recommended that President Trump not fly out of Turkey on the new Air Force One, an aircraft gifted to the president by Qatar. President Trump has said the change in planes had nothing to do with security concerns. The Times is denouncing the subpoenas as a brazen effort to intimidate journalists. DOJ is seeking to compel the journalist's testimony before a grand jury this coming Wednesday. I'm Louise Schiavone, NPR News, Washington.
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Cloudy today with a chance of thunderstorms, highs in the mid-80s. Rain likely tonight, lows around 70. Cloudy tomorrow with a chance of afternoon storms, highs in the upper 70s. It's 74 degrees in the Triangle, 75 in Fayetteville, 72 in the Triad, and 76 on the Outer Banks at 720.

0: That was producer Tasha Sandoval with a story on the indigenous roots of the coca leaf. And now, dear listener, we're going to move on to an intimate conversation about identity and acting with Harvey Guillen. You might have seen Harvey Guillen strutting his stuff on red carpets.
1: Here's to 15-year-old Harvey watching the Golden Globes and dreaming that one day he'd be on the carpet. And here you are, babe.
0: You might have also caught Harvey Guillen in big budget films alongside big names. Or you might have seen Harvey Guillen in the Broadway revival of the Rocky Horror Show. It opened earlier this year. But most people know Harvey from his role as Guillermo de la Cruz in the FX vampire comedy, What We Do in the Shadows.
2: You're still angry about that vampire tried to eat you, aren't you?
3: Yes.
2: Don't deny it. I can tell.
3: I said yes.
0: The series, which ran for 6 seasons, earned multiple awards nominations, including an Emmy win for its costumes, along with multiple Critics' Choice Award nods for Harvey's portrayal of Guillermo de la Cruz. He is the human assistant who lives in a house full of vampires. And just like Guillermo opens eyes to the vampire world of Staten Island, Harvey has made a career out of going for roles that people in Hollywood didn't think he would fit into.
3: With my eyes, with my height, with my body, with my voice, with my traits.
0: As a petite, he's only 5'3". He's also plus sized. He's queer. He's Mexican American. He's brown. So he was just never what studios were looking for.
3: Tall, blonde, blue-eyed, and I would convince my agent, can I go in as a wild card? So the trajectory of my career has been booking roles that were never written for me. But I go in, then people end up, yeah, what if they were, you know?
0: And What We Do in the Shadows, it was one of those shows.
3: Shadows was not written for me. The character Guillermo de la Cruz was written 20 years older.
0: But after talking himself into that audition, he parted his hair down the middle, put on a beige sweater vest and some round glasses. And well, he made some magic happen. A few days later, he got a call. His audition was so perfect, they wanted him on set the next week. For this story, we revisit a 2025 conversation with Mexican-American actor Harvey Guillen. We talk about his identity, upbringing, and how he books a room in order to make it in Hollywood and beyond. When Harvey Guillen got on set for What We Do in the Shadows, he realized that his character, Guillermo, didn't have a last name.
3: I gave him the last name of De La Cruz, like, without knowing that he was a vampire slayer. Like, I gave him the name early on and found out later.
4: I am, by birth and lineage, a vampire killer. And the only reason you're alive is because I let you live.
3: And I was like, why did you let me name him that if you knew that this is gonna... And then it was like, because it's perfect.
0: Oh my God, it's kind of perfect.
3: Yeah.
0: De La Cruz means of the cross.
3: Of the cross.
0: Of the cross.
3: Yeah. And I just go back to my resume of like, every time I look at a role I've played, first of all, you always think, every time I book something, I won the lottery. Because this business is tough. And so every time I book something or I'm offered something, how lucky am I that I get to like do what I love? And people enjoy it so much that they come back and ask me to do it again or do a different character. But all the characters that I've played, if you just go down my credit list, are usually roles that were not written for me. And I had to go in and convince whoever was in charge to maybe consider me. My goal in life was to, obviously you want to book the role, but if you don't book the role, that's okay, as long as you book the room. So if you
0: Ooh.
3: Book the room,
0: Ooh.
3: Yeah, you book the room, you'll always have Ooh. Someone on your side. It doesn't mean that this project, it was for you, but they'll be thinking about you. And so when I go in and I book the room, I walk away saying, I don't know if I'm going to get this, but I know what I did get. Everyone in this room enjoyed the work I put into this, the hardship I put into this, the character development I put into this, and that's all that matters. And as an artist, that's all you can do is put it out there and walk away.
0: So you were raised in Southern California, right? You actually were near Hollywood, but you were also very aware of your Mexican-ness, your Mexican roots. What part of Mexico are you from? Do you know?
3: My parents are from Michoacán. My dad was from Saguayo. I was born in Los Angeles. I grew up in SGV in San Gabriel Valley.
0: So in terms of distance, you were pretty close to Hollywood.
5: Did you feel like the proximity to Hollywood was like, this is going to benefit me rather, oh my God, I'm so far from Hollywood, but I wish I could get there?
3: I knew that I was adjacent to Hollywood. I've always been like a daydreamer. So like the idea of being so close to something that I want to be a part of was really aspirational. But growing up, actually, what I wanted to do was theater. I wanted to do musical theater. So for the longest time, TV and film was like something that was like, whoa, totally out of your reach, even though you live in LA. But theater was what I was doing at school. And I was a daydreamer. So I was like, yeah, I'll just start with Broadway. And that's how people do it. They go to Broadway and then they do movies and then they do television. That's the way up. And I was so focused on Broadway that when the opportunity came for television, it almost slipped through my fingers because I was so focused on doing theater. It was a lucky coincidence. And then once I started doing an episode here, I did a short film there. It just added up. And before you knew it, I was doing television and film.
5: Harvey is a Californian, though he's been bi-coastal living between L.A. and New York for a while now. But still, he holds a deep love for Los Angeles, especially following the 2025 wildfires.
3: There's something about it that I was just looking at the city skyline recently, and it's this dried up desert by the ocean with strong winds, but it's still an oasis and still paradise for me. So I'll always love it.
5: I love that.
3: You know, we've gone through some unfortunate moments.
6: Another fire breaking out right now.
7: Homes are burning as we speak.
8: Officials have issued a mandatory evacuation order.
5: Well, Harvey, we're terribly upset about what happened with your home. I can't even imagine how one processes that amount of loss. As an artist, as somebody who is so deeply rooted in your space, can you just tell us how is it all fitting into your head?
3: Well, my home was damaged. It caught on fire, but it is still standing. To tell you a little backstory, the day that we were evacuated for the house, I'm a first-generational homeowner. And I bought this house a year ago, and I just announced it to my mom. Last Christmas, I tricked her into thinking we're going to an Airbnb. And I told her the news that I bought this house, that it was an Airbnb. And she cried, and I cried. And that, for me, was one of my favorite moments to have. So it's important for me to let people know that I'm very lucky. I am very lucky, and I went out to my backyard the night that they evacuated us, and I asked ancestors to protect my house, and they did. And I had this guilt for a second because I had asked ancestors, and my friend saw how distressed I was about feeling this guilt, and she put it into a way that I never even thought of. She said, you can't ask ancestors to help you. And when they do, disrespect them and feel shame. And my house caught on fire. Every corner of my house, the fences burned and the trees burned. But the house stays intact and the house is still holding. There's smoke damage, severe toxins that I can't live in that house for a while because there will be deep cleaning, throwing away of furniture, of mattresses, of anything. So I may have to start over again with the interior and not able to live there for a while, but I did not lose my home. And there's people who lost everything. Everything they had worked for, generational wealth that had been passed down to Black families, Latino families that were able to buy property in this area for the first time, Southern California. And I am a part of that neighborhood. So we are going to rebuild. And you might have a tragedy like this that comes by and tests you, but it is a resilient town and we will rebuild. Mm.
5: Coming up on Latino USA, we continue our conversation with Mexican-American actor Harvey Guillen. He's going to share his comedic influences and later he reveals his true identity. Stay with us. No te vayas.

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It's 74 degrees on the Triangle, 75 in Fayetteville, 72 in the Triad, 76 on the Outer Banks. Cloudy today with a chance of thunderstorms, highs in the mid-80s, rain likely tonight with lows around 70.

0: This is Weekend Edition from NPR News. I'm Aisha Roscoe. As questions continue about the health of one Republican senator, Washington woke up to the news of the death of another, South Carolina Senator Lindsey Graham. He had just turned 71 last Thursday and was running.
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1: 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We'll hop on board in 15 minutes on WUNC News. 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Cloudy today with a chance of thunderstorms, highs in the mid-80s, rain likely tonight, lows around 70. Cloudy tomorrow with a chance of afternoon storms, highs in the upper 70s. 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
2: I'm Louise Schiavone with these headlines. Republican Senator Lindsey Graham of South Carolina has died at 71. His office said in a statement he died Saturday night after a brief and sudden illness. Graham had recently survived a brutal political primary and was heading confidently toward November elections for a fifth Senate term. Iran says it's closing off the Strait of Hormuz completely after a third round of U.S. strikes overnight. Pakistani and Omani officials have urged diplomacy, but both the U.S. and Iran say a temporary ceasefire is over. In the American West, a dangerous heat wave is settling in over parts of Utah, Wyoming, Colorado, Idaho, Montana, the Dakotas, Minnesota, and Wisconsin. I'm Louise Schiavone, NPR News, Washington.

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1: Hey, it's Colin Campbell, Capitol Bureau Chief here at WUNC News. I hope you can join us in Rocky Mount for our next Pints in Politics happening Wednesday, July 15th. 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
2: 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Community square dance halls were long cherished social institutions in Western states. They're now making a comeback in Wyoming. We'll have that story in about 10 minutes on WUNC News.
3: I'm Louise Schiavone with these headlines. Four-term U.S. Senator Lindsey Graham has died from a brief and sudden illness, according to his Senate office. The South Carolina Republican died last night, 2 days after marking his 71st birthday and a day after meeting in Ukraine with Volodymyr Zelensky. Writing on his social media platform, Truth Social, President Trump called Graham one of the greatest people and senators he ever knew, always working a true American patriot. The final four teams in the FIFA World Cup are set now that the quarterfinals have wrapped. France will face Spain on Tuesday, then England will face the defending champions, Argentina, on Wednesday. I'm Louise Schiavone, NPR News, Washington.

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4: 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We'll speak to both of them in 10 minutes on WUNC News. 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It's 77 degrees in the Triangle, 78 in Fayetteville, 74 in the Triad, and 77 on the Outer Banks. Expect cloudy skies today with a chance of thunderstorms, highs in the mid-80s. Rain likely tonight with lows around 70.
5: I'm Louise Schiavone with these headlines. The Eiffel Tower, the Louvre, and other Paris landmarks are closing early again today because of another brutal heat wave. It's France's third this year. Paris is extending heat wave measures with parks open all night and drinking water stations available. In the American West, a dangerous heat wave is settling in over parts of Utah, Wyoming, Colorado, Idaho, Montana, and North Dakota. Minnesota and Wisconsin are facing an extreme heat warning today. Saturday's two World Cup games both went to extra time in Miami. England snatched victory from Norway 2-1. Last night, following a controversial yellow card ejection, Argentina beat Switzerland 3-1. I'm Louise Schiavone, NPR News, Washington.

0: This is Weekend Edition from NPR News. I'm Aisha Roscoe.
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4: 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It's 81 degrees in the Triangle, 83 in Fayetteville, 77 in the Triad, 79 on the Outer Banks. Cloudy today, a chance of thunderstorms, highs in the mid-80s, rain likely tonight with lows around 70. It's 10 o'clock.

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1: The world's largest operating steam locomotive has been on a cross-country tour for America's 250th birthday. 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And City of Durham now in stage 2 of its water shortage response. Spray irrigation is currently prohibited. 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It's 81 degrees in the Triangle, 83 in Fayetteville, 77 in the Triad, and 79 on the Outer Banks at 10:19.

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4: I'm Louise Schiavone with these headlines. Four-term U.S. Senator Lindsey Graham has died from a brief and sudden illness, according to his Senate office. The South Carolina Republican died last night, 2 days after marking his 71st birthday and a day after meeting in Ukraine with Volodymyr Zelensky. Writing on his social media platform, Truth Social, President Trump called Graham one of the greatest people and senators he ever knew, always working, a true American patriot. The final four teams in the FIFA World Cup are set now that the quarterfinals have wrapped. France will face Spain on Tuesday, then England will face the defending champions, Argentina, on Wednesday. I'm Louise Schiavone, NPR News, Washington.

0: So it's the 250th birthday of America, and Donald Trump is president. And I think the celebration you're going to get from the Trump administration is going to be of a very specific kind.
1: Get ready, America, because we're putting our love of country on full display.
0: A celebration of American glory, American greatness.
2: Welcome to UFC Freedom 250. Here is
3: Hancock is covering up big elbow.
0: Uncritical, I think, will be underselling it. There has been, I think, a split, a severing of two visions of American history. There is a vision that can only see glory, and a vision that I think can only see suffering and sin. One of my beliefs about politics is that until we can reintegrate a story, until we have leaders getting able to tell a more holistic story of the country, it's able to hold its triumphs and its tragedies together, it's going to be very, very hard to move forward. I'm in Montgomery, Alabama. I think of Montgomery in some ways as the birthplace of American democracy, not where it was conceived, right? That's the founding, but where the actual thing promised at the founding began to really be born.
4: The people of Montgomery walked to maintain their human dignity and their rights.
0: This is where the Montgomery bus boycott began.
4: Let us all walk together for freedom, for liberty, and equality.
0: Which led to the civil rights movement.
5: I have a dream that one day this nation will rise up and live out the true meaning of its creed.
0: Which led to the triumphs and the laws that for the first time made America some version of the democracy and the country that it initially promised to be.
5: We hold these truths to be self-evident, that all men are created equal.
0: There's a series of really remarkable museums and sites here. The Legacy Museum, the Freedom Monument Sculpture Park, that have been created by the Equal Justice.
6: I'm Catherine Braund. So many of you have asked if you can help in any way during this critical time in WUNC's history. 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
1: Are able to see inside of it. Talking to Stevenson, I was interested in how do you create a history of this country that loves it in its totality? How do you work with America's past and its present in a way that doesn't trap you in pain, but doesn't force you to inhabit only an imagined glory? How do you have a story that pushes a country forward, that enhances rather than reduces the bonds of brotherhood and solidarity between the people within it? As always, my email, EzraKleinShow@nytimes.com. Brian Stevenson, welcome to the show.
2: Thank you.
1: So we're speaking here not long before the 250th anniversary of America. What's your relationship to that day?
2: You know, I think anniversaries are always a time for reflection, to think about who we are, where we've been. But for me, more importantly, where are we going? You know, I think about this moment in terms of what will we people be talking about on our 300th anniversary?
1: The cage match?
2: I hope that we will be past spectacle violence as a way to commemorate our nation. I don't think that violence, which is a part of every nation's history, but it's not the best part. It's not the glorious part. It's not the battles won. It's the ideas that motivated people to stand up for things that they believe in that I think are most important. So I see this as a moment for reflection, to acknowledge things that are extraordinary and wonderful, but to also acknowledge things that are difficult and painful that continue to harm and haunt us.
1: We're sitting here in a museum. We are sitting in a place built to commemorate, to take seriously, to stare unflinchingly at some of the most brutal, violent, horrible moments in American history. And not just the moments, but the people that this violence was inflicted upon. Mm-hmm. And we're going to talk about different pieces of the museum that move me and what they mean. But one question I have is for you, spending so much time in those eras, thinking so much about how to represent them, thinking so much about how to make people feel something they may not want to feel. Mm-hmm. What that has done to your relationship with maybe America itself or the idea of America, the story of America.
2: I moved to Montgomery in the 1980s. We had 59 markers and monuments to the Confederacy. The three largest high schools here were Robert E. Lee High, Jefferson Davis High, Sidney Lanier High, where the population had to walk around in a space that shouted the history of the Confederacy and would not even whisper the history of slavery. You could not find the word slavery or enslavement anywhere in the city landscape. And I think that does something unhealthy for everybody. And so I just saw it as a way of creating a space for us to understand our history more honestly, more completely. I think it is a narrative journey that you have to undertake. And there will be pain along the way, but it's a very familiar way of helping the world reckon with human rights violations. I mean, we have nearly 200 Holocaust museums across the world. We have over 40 in the United States. I think we need all of them. When you go to the Holocaust Museum, at least when I do, I get to the end of it, and I am motivated to say, never again. And for me, this country has never created a relationship to our history of racial violence, of enslavement, of lynching, of abuse of other people who are disfavored. We've never created a relationship to that history that has motivated us to say, never again. And because we've never made that commitment of never again, we keep being romanced by new manifestations that pull us into the very patterns and behaviors that allow that kind of violence to be replicated.
1: There's also conflict in bringing up this history. Donald Trump is president, and there has been an ongoing fury

0: him from his White House and people around him going back to his first term about around their sense that the people like you trying to create a relationship to our racial history, trying to create a reckoning with it, are trying to take the story of America and poison it.
1: By viewing every issue through the lens of race, they want to impose a new segregation, and we must not allow that to happen. Critical race theory, the 1619 Project, and the crusade against American history is toxic propaganda, ideological poison that, if not removed, will dissolve the civic bonds that tie us together, will destroy our country.
0: In answer to the New York Times 1619 Project, they create the 1776 Project. One of both the sources of their political strength and the engines of their political argument is that there is an organized faction trying to corrupt the story of America, trying to force us into a space of endless repentance and acidify the bonds of solidarity between us, and that we are a nation, nations need stories everybody believes in, and that one thing that they are offering the country is an ability to be proud of America.
2: Yeah.
0: Again, what do you think of that?
2: I think there's so many areas of our lives, particularly in this country, that are inspiring and energizing and create joy and create meaning and purpose. There are lots of opportunities to feel proud and excited about what we have done. But that doesn't mean that's the only thing you should think about. It's the only thing you should talk about. You know, our military leaders, if you talk to military leaders in military colleges, all of these academies, what they study are the mistakes we have made during our past. It's the misjudgments during war. It's the miscalculations that created outcomes that we didn't want. That's what you study so that you don't replicate those mistakes in the future. You do the same thing in science. You do the same thing in business. That's how we have succeeded. That's how we have achieved in this country. I don't share the view that we are doomed. I don't share the view that we are corrupted without any opportunity for repair. I genuinely believe that there is something that feels more like freedom, more like equality, more like liberty, and more like justice waiting for us in the United States. I think it's just waiting. But we will not get there if we don't find the courage to unburden ourselves from the parts of our history that hold us back.
0: I always feel that you can make a real argument that Montgomery is the birthplace of American democracy,
2: mm-hmm.
0: not where it was conceived, right? There's a conception of American democracy that happens in arguably 1776, you know, or maybe before that, depending on how you want to think about it. But America is not a democracy mm-hmm. until at least after the Civil Rights and the Voting Rights Acts on any real measure that we would recognize today.
2: Yeah.
0: And what turns that begins here with a bus boycott.
2: Mm-hmm.
0: And this place is not just a monument to segregation or Jim Crow. The Civil Rights Movement, I really do think, to be the most beautiful moment and movement in American history, of course, braided in with some of the absolute ugliest and most horrifying moments in American history. But somehow taking that in its totality, not choosing one or the other, not seeing so much of the ugliness mm-hmm. that the heroism disappears, that you cease to see that as America too, or vice versa. That feels like a mature relationship to our history. Like wisdom is holding both things as part of the American synthesis.
2: I even think it actually starts earlier than that. When I think about the legacy of slavery, one of the things that I've just been focused on a lot since we started working on our sites is how extraordinary it was that when those 4 million Black people were emancipated after the Civil War, they decided not to seek revenge and retribution against the people who enslaved them. They knew who sold their children. They knew who abused them. They knew who raped them. They knew who did all of these horrific things. And they could have given in to the emotion, the desire to seek retribution and revenge against the enslavers, the people who did these torturous things. But instead, when you look at what happens after the Civil War, you see this community of people choose America. They say, you know what? We're going to build schools. We're going to build churches. We're going to build families. We're going to commit to this country like nobody's ever committed before. Black men registered to vote. They ran for office. They tried to create harmony and peace with those who had enslaved and tortured them. It was a remarkable commitment to a healthier, better future. It collapsed quickly, and that's what gives rise to a century of segregation and Jim Crow laws. Black people were killed by the police on buses. It wasn't just one day. It was a whole history of abuse. You know, Black people had to get on the front of the bus, pay their fare, get off the bus, go to the back door. And sometimes the bus would just drive away before a Black person could get on the bus. So many Black riders in Montgomery would be left humiliated on the street. And that was the reality. But to understand what happens in 1955, I think we need to have some appreciation for what happened in 1865, because when they made that first commitment to build America and were brutally and violently rejected, you could also understand why people might say, we're never going to do that again. But that's exactly what happens in 1955. When people finally said, we're going to challenge this, they were believing in an America that would respect them, that would respond to their challenge. To stay off the buses, every Black person in this community, 50,000 people, it's remarkable. And they succeed. And that success then gives birth to the civil rights movement and inspired people, Black and white, to commit to swim-ins where they might be poisoned or threatened with acid, to commit to read-ins where they might get beaten and pulled out of libraries, to commit to freedom rides where riders were bloody, brutalized, and to commit to all of that activism and struggle that then yielded this incredible moment in 1965 where democracy in this country took shape in a way that had never existed before. And I think you're right. That decade, that's why we have at our Montgomery Square this language, the decade that changed the world.
0: One thing that the museums and the sculpture sites and the monuments here that you have put together, one thing they do really beautifully is what you did there, which is show this as an integrated history. There's no one moment. There's no eras disconnected from each other. And so it begins even before slavery in this country begins at the beginning of a slave trade. When you walk into the museum, you're greeted with waves. And I spend a lot of time with data visualizations in my day.
2: Yeah.
0: I'm not usually very moved by them.
2: Yeah.
0: But you have one that is visualizing the flow of ships, of slave ships, and where they went, right? Which is not initially primarily to America.
2: That's right.
0: The slave trade was much more global than that. But you begin to see as you take into the 1700s, the 1800s, it concentrate in America towards cotton, towards the South, towards those riches. And this, I think, the first thing that began to really settle in to my soul from being at the museum, it made me think about the people on the ships in two ways. Mm-hmm. One is, and you have incredibly moving installations around this, the people ripped from their homes and their families, pregnant women, children, and 2 million die in the crossing, which is a huge number of people. Yeah. So many throw themselves overboard. It's gutting. It's like a truly gutting thing to sit with. I also spent time thinking about the enslavers. Mm-hmm. And one thing that was really present for me throughout the work you all have done here is the power of stories and what it must have taken, what stories it must have taken to not see the humanity of the people before you, not see that when they were weeping, those tears mattered, not see that the families you were destroying and dissolving loved each other and mattered exactly as much as your own, not see that you, that they were humans and that you had become the monster, right? To do all this with a Bible in your hand.
2: Yeah.
0: I'm curious, having sat in so much of this, how you understand what those stories were that led people to sacrifice their humanity and to so betray the humanity of the people they were enslaving?
2: Yeah, I think that's such an important question. And the transatlantic trade in that water in the Atlantic Ocean, just as backdrop, you know, that exhibit really came out of my first trip to Africa. And I mention this because I think it's true for all of us. It's just we're all learning, evolving. So I grew up on the ocean. The Atlantic Ocean was the beach. It was a place to go. And then I went to Africa for the first time. Misconnect. I was supposed to give a speech in Abuja in Nigeria, and I got there too late. And so they sent somebody to meet me at the airport in Lagos who was supposed to take care of me. And this young lawyer met me at the airport, and he was very nice. And he said, I have to show you Lagos. It was like 11 o'clock at night. And he took me all around the city. And I finally said, man, I got to get a little rest. Can we just go home and get a little, I got to get up early. He said, okay, one more place. And he took me to the beach. And we climbed over the concrete slabs down to the shore of the beach. It was dark. You could see the moon shining across the ocean. And this guy had been so gregarious and so talkative, all of a sudden got so quiet. And I was standing there and I looked over at him. And he was crying. He had a tear running down his face. And then he looked at me and he said, I brought you here because I wanted to tell you, I'm sorry. This is where we lost you. Mm. And for the first time in my life, I realized I was standing on the other side of this ocean that separated me from everything that's important about me. My identity, my culture, my history was all taken from me by the Atlantic Ocean. If I take a DNA test, I show up in 24 different countries. And it hit me hard, first time. And it changed my relationship to the Atlantic Ocean. When I got back here, I realized that that body of water needed to be understood more honestly. I still love the beach. I still see it as a place of beauty. But I also see this need to help others understand the harm that was caused by moving millions of people off of their land, their place, their space. It's really unprecedented in human history. And so the second part of your question gets to the how, why. Because you're right. People who enslaved other people thought of themselves as moral and decent and Christian. And you have to ask, well, how do you think of yourself as moral and decent and Christian when you're pulling away a screaming woman from her children, knowing that that mother will never see those children again because you're treating her as property? How do you do that? And I think you have to understand that that takes a false narrative. In order for those people to feel moral and decent and Christian, there had to be a false narrative legitimating, sustaining, animating what they were saying. And so we created a false narrative in this country. It actually began when Europeans arrived and we had to deal with indigenous peoples. And we created this narrative of racial difference that we used to justify forcing people off their lands, the famine, the war, the disease. And that narrative of racial difference, the same narrative, is what was used to justify 246 years of slavery. And the false narrative was that Black people are not as good as white people, that Black people are less human, less evolved, less capable. And when I give talks, I often argue that the North won the Civil War, but the South won the narrative war. Those ideas of racial difference and racial hierarchy, they continued. And then some important footnote on that, even many of the abolitionists in the North, even many of the people who did not believe in slavery also did not believe in racial equality, which is why Reconstruction collapses. They retreated from that because they were being governed by this narrative of racial differences. So then when Southern states start codifying racial segregation and creating Jim Crow, it didn't seem as strange as you would imagine it should be to have laws barring Black people and white people from sitting in the same part of a bus or playing checkers together or living next to one another, this absurd, crazy world where Black kids couldn't play with white kids and Black people couldn't say this to a white person. That is all rooted in this narrative. And we talk about mass incarceration in the same context because I think there's a way in which we have tolerated throwing away hundreds of thousands of people because it's politically expedient. You know, the drug war in the 1970s, we had 300,000 people in our jails and prisons until the 1970s. And by the end of the century, we had over 2 million. How did that happen? Well, we had people from both political parties saying that people who are drug addicted, people who are drug dependent are criminals who should be punished for their addiction and dependency. Even the people, when I'm representing my client, people are trying to kill the people I represent. It's heartbreaking to me. I'm working on a case now involving a 10-year-old child. And there are people in this state that refuse to put this child in the juvenile system. They're trying to keep him in the adult system. 10-year-old boy. And because there's no place for 10-year-old children in the adult system, what they do with the 10-year-old boy is put him in solitary confinement. Mm-hmm. And that is such a destructive, cruel, abusive thing to do. And if I could just get them close enough to this child, I don't think anybody would say that's what we should be doing. But they won't get close.
0: I wish in the lynching room, one of the things, and I found that of everything I sat in here to be the hardest space to sit in.
2: Yeah.
0: But two things really sat with me. One was, because you have put up all this coverage of lynchings, mm-hmm. right? Newspapers and announcements and invitations, right? To come out to see the lynching.
2: Yeah.
0: Of kids, of 13-year-olds, of 15-year-olds. There's one in which an infant is lynched.
2: Yeah.
0: And that's talked about, right? Just as a fact, like, come, you know, this is what happened. This is what we did. And then the other was this other dimension of the news reports that you put up on it, the thirst for violence and the like. There were multiple where they couldn't find the person, so they lynched the brother.
2: Yes. Yes.
0: And that was, again, reported on, advertised.
2: Yeah.
0: He talked too much. Now he won't talk anymore, was the way another one was described. The number of people who are brutalized, or at times I think lynched, but certainly brutalized during slavery, for just going at night to try to see their wife who has been moved.
2: I mean, the people who were most at risk of lynching violence in the 20th century were Black veterans after World War I and Black veterans after World War II. Why? Because they had gone to Europe and fought. They'd been given a gun. They had done something that people applauded them for. That was a threat. And so they would try to humiliate them. Boy, take that uniform off right now. And they would say no. And their resistance was such a threat to this social order, this racial order, that they would be particularly at risk of victimization. How did that happen? Well, that's where I think this narrative becomes so important. And part of what I'm saying is, yes, it is not good for you to enslave another human being. I don't want you to do that. Because I care about you. I think it will corrupt your heart, your soul. It will limit your capacity to love. It is not healthy to say to people, you can't love that person because of their color. It is not good for you to take your children to a lynching, which many families did, and let them watch a Black man being brutalized and mutilated. It's not good for them. You're going to create an unhealthy relationship to life. And that's why I do see this as an effort to liberate everybody, to uplift everybody, not just the people who have kind of disproportionately borne the burden of this bigotry, but everybody.
0: More from my conversation with Brian Stevenson after the break.

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0: This is the Ezra Klein Show. My guest today is Brian Stevenson, the founder and executive director of the Equal Justice Initiative. This brings us in a way to the 250th, to 1776. I think many people have the fear that what you will have if you confront, if you admit, if you look straight at your failings, your country's failings, you will be overwhelmed by the darkness.
1: Yeah. Tell me
0: why you don't believe that.
1: Well, I think we have too many examples of that not happening to fear that it will happen to us. I mean, you know, a lot of what I'm doing here came out of going to South Africa and visiting the Apartheid Museum. And to get into that museum, you get a ticket, and the ticket will arbitrarily assign you a label that says white or colored. And you have to go through the door that your ticket corresponds with. So before you even go into that museum, you have to deal with the discomfort of participating with apartheid. But there were rooms in that museum where there were nooses hanging from the wall. I was like, oh my God. And when I left, I thought, we don't have any museums like this in America. Then I went to Berlin. And in Berlin, I was blown away. You can't go 200 meters in Berlin without seeing the Stapelstein and the markers and the monuments dedicated to the victims of the Holocaust. The Holocaust Memorial sits in the center of Berlin. There's like a dozen museums dealing with the horrors of the Holocaust just in Berlin. There were no Adolf Hitler statues. There were no monuments to the perpetrators of the Holocaust. In Germany, you're required to understand the Holocaust before you graduate from high school. You can't graduate without a detailed understanding of that history. And they don't have people saying, oh, we can't teach our kids about the Holocaust. That might make them feel uncomfortable or ashamed. It's the opposite. The principal difference, of course, is that in South Africa, there was a change in power. A black majority took over, and they were insisting on reckoning with the history of apartheid. The Nazis lost the war. Had the Nazis won the war, we wouldn't see the Germany that we see. And in the United States, there hasn't been a shift in power. The people who benefited from enslavement didn't have to forfeit all that they benefited from. The people who actually fought against the United States were quickly restored into power and didn't have to give up anything as a result of that. The people who lynched others were never held accountable. Even in the 1960s, the moment we're in now is, I think, a consequence because we never required accountability. It's the absence of reckoning that allows the problems that contribute to these issues to continue.
0: There's not much in the museum about the abolitionists or about the Civil War. There's a lot about enslavement, but Frederick Douglass is not absent, but he's not highly present. Why?
1: I think it's misleading to reduce slavery to the story of abolitionists or to reduce slavery to the success of Frederick Douglass, because what that does is actually allows you to avoid the pain and the harm and imagine that it created this opportunity for this great man to emerge. What you need to know about slavery was how cruel it was, how horrific it was, how painful it was, the ways in which it distorted. And most people haven't thought about what it was like to be a mother, an enslaved mother, and to give birth to a child, maybe even as a product of rape, and have to decide, do I love this child or not? Half the people I know are being sold away from their children, or their children are being sold away from them. If I love this child, my heart's going to be broken. So maybe I shouldn't love this child so much because it's just too fragile. It's too likely that they'll be pulled away from me. And when you learn that most of these mothers chose to love despite the threat that they would be sold, despite the threat, the fact that this was a product of sexual violence and rape, you begin to see something different about that enslaved woman. You begin to understand something different about these people. And if you don't understand that, then you're going to misunderstand the nature of slavery. My great-grandfather was enslaved in Caroline County, Virginia. And even though he was enslaved, and enslaved people could lose their life for trying to read or write, it was against the law. My great-grandfather learned to read or write as a teenager. He risked his life to learn to read or write as a teenager because he had a hope of freedom. It's the 1850s. He didn't know a civil war was coming, but he had a hope of freedom. And he learned to read or write. And my grandmother told me after emancipation, something I never talked about before, that my great-grandfather would read the newspaper to formerly enslaved people who he would invite to their house once a week so they would know what was going on. And he would stand on the porch and read the newspaper from front to back. And people who didn't know how to read or write would hear him read. And my grandmother said she loved the fact that her dad knew how to read. And she said, when my dad started reading, I would push my siblings aside. And she said, I would get near him and I would just wrap my arms around his leg. I said, Mama, why'd you do that? She said, well, I would wrap my arms around his leg because I wanted to learn to read too. And she said, I thought you learned to read by touching somebody while they read. But what I realized is that there was power in the hopes of those who'd come before me. I felt lifted up by generations of people who had struggled. And that's what we're trying to do with this history. We want to be very direct about the harms and the horrors of slavery, but we also want people to understand the resilience, the power, the strength, the courage, the character of people to love in the midst of agony, to see the descendants of enslaved people in this country finally have a place to go where they can connect to their enslaved ancestors with pride for their capacity to survive, their capacity to love, their capacity to endure. I just think is really important. We're trying to help people understand there's power in knowing who we are and what we've done. There's power in appreciating our capacity to overcome not just slavery and lynching and segregation, but anything that diminishes us, that pushes us away from these broad and beautiful ideas. And I really am energized by it.
0: More from my conversation with Brian Stevenson after the break.
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2: I'm Peter Sagal. 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
0: This is the Ezra Klein Show. My guest today is Brian Stevenson, the founder and executive director of the Equal Justice Initiative. The civil rights movement, I feel it when I watch the videos here. I feel it when I read the histories of it. It is hard for me to believe it existed.
1: Mm-hmm.
0: People who came day after day, you know, the people who decided to send their children into the teeth of Bull Connor,
1: right?
0: Who chose to do that, and that was very, very controversial. Yeah. And the, you know, Martin Luther King Jr. and others were heavily criticized for it. And to say nothing of just the bus boycott, which went on not for a week or a month, but nearly a year.
1: Yeah, over a year.
0: Over a year.
1: 382 days.
0: And it's almost a hard text because I think people look at it and the restraint and the love, it doesn't feel human, right? I almost think it's easier to imagine yourself suffering or inflicting suffering, right? Like being a victim or being a perpetrator than to choose to absorb suffering with that kind of grace and restraint.
1: Yeah.
0: And I wonder how you...
1: Yeah. I mean, I think the brilliance of that generation of leaders is that they knew that they didn't have the economic power, the military power, or the political power to force change. So they had to use the power they had. And there was a morality in standing up against violence with nonviolence, being well-dressed and disciplined in the face of all of this brutality. When people were cussing and swearing at you, you were smiling, sending your children into spaces where they would be fire hosed or menaced by dogs or beaten and brutalized. It was a profound, unprecedented use of kind of moral power, of using humanity to confront the inhumanity of those who abuse. It's hard, incredibly difficult, but I think people had an appreciation that that's what it was going to take. When Dr. King gives the first speech at the first mass meeting, and he's being very, he's ornate with his language. He's got all of the flourishes, and he's being very methodical, and he's saying what happened to Rosa Parks. But at some point, after laying it all out, what he says is, but we're tired now. And that's when everybody erupts. It was the exhaustion of constantly dealing with the status quo, the humiliation, the degradation, the constant threats and menacing, that people said, we want our freedom, and we want our freedom now. And most of them were prepared to die for their freedom. And in a lot of ways, I appreciate that, and I recognize that. I do. Because I'm in my 60s, I've been representing people on death row and children in courts for 40 years. I've been fighting for a more just system. I want to end cruelty and abuse of people in prisons. I want all of those things. I'm a product of Brown versus Board of Education. At a time when I don't think we could win Brown versus Board of Education, I think we've retreated so much. And no matter what I do, no matter what I say, I will still go places in this country where I am presumed dangerous and guilty because of my color. I still have to navigate presumptions of incompetence because of my color. I still bear the burden when I'm stopped by the police to make sure that nothing tragic and violent happens. And so do my nephews and nieces and their children. And it's continuing and it's continuing. And when you have to constantly navigate a presumption of dangerousness and guilt because of your color, when you have to constantly confront presumptions of incompetence, when you have to constantly bear the burden of other people's ignorance, it's exhausting. And when you get to a certain point, you say, I want freedom, and I want freedom now. And to get to that something better, we're going to have to do some things differently. And that's why I'm committed to creating this era of truth and justice, truth and repair, truth and reconciliation, truth and restoration, and it needs to happen now. We have to create a new era. And I say era very intentionally. It can't be like 5 years ago. It can't be a march for a few weeks. It's going to take decades. And we're going to have to build, and we're going to have to imagine things, and we're going to have to be structured and systematic and all of those things. We need to create something better.
0: You mentioned the difference between a moment and an era, and a moment you sort of described as what happened 5 years ago. So when you look back on what happened 5 years ago, what do you learn? Does need to be done differently?
1: I think, in many ways, it was too easy. It was too popular. Everybody just got to walk and claim something, and didn't have to give anything, didn't have to do anything really hard. And so then when somebody comes along and says, no, we're going to wipe that out, they say, okay. So I think the problem with 5 years ago is it wasn't rooted. We didn't require people to know the history of police violence against Black people. We didn't require them to understand the nature of the struggle over 400 years. We just allowed people to walk with a sign, and that was it. And so I think it has to be rooted. When I talk about an era of truth and justice, truth and repair, truth and reconciliation, truth and restoration, I think those things are sequential. I don't think you can skip the truth-telling part and get to the beautiful R words. I think we make a mistake when we do that. In a love relationship, we learn that we have to sometimes be willing to say, I'm sorry. You show me two people who've been in love for 50 years. I'll show you two people who've learned how to apologize to one another when they offend, when they make a mistake. And we understand that in our personal lives, but I think the same is true in our collective life, our communal life, our national life.
0: But there was an effort to make people repent. There was an effort to make people reckon in a way that there hasn't been, certainly in other times in my lifetime. And the place I'm pushing here isn't about whether or not I think it would be good if people did so, but what did you learn from the way the backlash overtook the project? I mean, again, Donald Trump is going to be president for the 250th. Yeah. And I was thinking before we sat down today about the way he frames what it means to believe in America versus the way Obama framed what it means to believe in America. And his framing of it is very much to believe that America is great, that the story of being a patriot is loving your country very much as it is. Mm-hmm. Obama's story was very much that the people who have made America great, the people who have been part of the process of change, are the true patriots.
6: It was a creed written into the founding documents that declared the destiny of a nation. Yes, we can. It was whispered by slaves and abolitionists as they blazed a trail towards freedom through the darkest of nights. Yes, we can. It was sung by immigrants as they struck out from distant shores and pioneers who pushed westward against an unforgiving wilderness. Yes, we can.
0: But I do think there's real ways in which the left lost patriotism to the right. Mm-hmm. It felt like it was just an endless confrontation with sins without maybe necessarily the space for grace that you're talking about.
1: Yeah.
0: And so to keep that from happening again, what do you believe should be done differently?
1: Yeah. Well, I think, first of all, I think we've gone through a moment where our platforms have been dominated by people who represent perspectives that I don't think necessarily represent the perspectives of the majority of the population, but they create the debate, they create the discussion. And I think we're getting better at sort of evaluating that and understanding that. But I don't think this isn't, you know, this is something can be shaped by, you know, academic elites. I don't think it should be shaped by even media elites. I don't think it should be shaped by people who have, by one means or another, created platforms. You have to be connected. Dr. King succeeded because he had the respect of every Black person in this community. And if he didn't, wouldn't have worked. They were connected. Before we had elected Black officials, you had just people doing extraordinary things in the community. They became the leaders because of what they did, not because they won an election. Now, I'm glad we have elected officials, and you identify an amazing set of them, President Obama, et cetera. But it takes more than that. It takes a connection. And so, number one, we have to understand truly who we are in this struggle. Secondly, I just think there is a lot of power in appreciating what people have already done to get us to where we are. That is, what has already been done, the nature of that progress, the nature of that struggle. I mean, when people say to me, oh, it's just so much harder now. I mean, the truth is, we've never been better positioned to win a narrative war, to create an era of truth and justice. There are more talented writers and journalists. There's more Black journalism. There's a diversity in journalism that has never existed before. There's a diversity of platforms. We have more scholars. We have more this. We have more everything. We're better positioned than we've ever been. The question is, do we have the will? Do we have an understanding of what we must do? And I just look at different movements, different, I mean, 30 years ago, nobody would have predicted that there'd be marriage equality. What got us to marriage equality was a narrative movement that caused people to retreat from this idea that only a man can love a woman. And we just started to see the limitations of that. And then we got to the point where we could see love. It's not stable. We may see retreat, but that's a progress. That is real progress that has changed the lives of real people based on that movement.
0: I want to read you something that Donald Trump said when he announced the 1776 Commission, his response to the Times' 1619 Project. And he said, our mission is to defend the legacy of America's founding, the virtue of America's heroes, and the nobility of the American character. We must clear away the twisted web of lies in our schools and classrooms and teach our children the magnificent truth about our country. We want our sons and our daughters to know that they are the citizens of the most exceptional nation in the history of the world. Something you just said to me a few times is that we, and I take the we here to mean those who believe in a more just and more free America, an America that is beyond where it is today, have never been better positioned to win what you call the narrative war. And so rather than have you answer that, what I'd like to hear you describe here as we come to a close is, what is that narrative? What is the thing at the center of the answer to that? If what Trump wants to tell everybody at the anniversary is, this country has always been great and the people who are trying to take its greatness from you are the enemy.
1: Yeah.
0: What is the story that you want to see the people seeking justice tell in return? The story that you think can build that power and change that country?
1: I just think the model of greatness that's about power and strength and the ability to threaten and intimidate, it's a false narrative. And the military power, the nations that have been claimed to be the greatest nations because they had the most military power, have all fallen. Those who diminish and deny and marginalize human relations, care, love, mercy, justice, those societies fall. I think for me, greatness is creating a world where there's more love, where there's more hope, where there's more mercy, where there's more opportunity, where there's less sickness, where there's less poverty, where there's less despair, where there's the kind of joy and beauty that I think we all crave. And our government should facilitate an opportunity for more of that beauty, more of that joy, more of that love, not block people from understanding things that get in the way of joy and beauty and love, like bigotry and violence and hatred and racial categorizations and hierarchy. I think to me, that's the greatness that I'm looking for.
0: I know a lot of people who have come to feel very alienated from the country over the past 10 years. Trump's first term and his second term and what he represents and the way he acts and the things he says, been hard for them to know so many of their countrymen chose him again.
1: Yeah.
0: They actually have done reckoning with parts of the country's past they maybe did not know that much about. And that has been deeply overwhelming.
1: Mm-hmm.
0: It's a hard thing to hold. And the mixture of the two, and then the 250th coming when it does, and in the political moment it does. When I asked them, I said, do you love the country? Would you say you believe in America? Sort of paused and said, well, it's a hard moment. So what to you does it mean to love America, to believe in it, to choose it?
1: I in some ways, I think it's, for me at least, it's kind of the wrong question, do you love America? It feels like it's a question created as a sort of a kind of a litmus test. It's like asking, which child do you love the most? We think that's an inappropriate question because we have an obligation, we have a responsibility to all of our children. I am an American. And when I think about my foreparents, as much as I have been recently, they have fought for me to be an American. I think the emancipated, those 4 million Black people who were emancipated after this war, are some of the greatest Americans I can identify because they committed when it wasn't rational. They contributed when it wasn't appreciated. They persevered when they were being threatened and menaced. They continued to believe despite unspeakable abuse and cruelty. I think they're the greatest Americans. I'm not trying to rank Americans, but if you ask me to name some great Americans, I'm going to name the 4 million people who were emancipated who continued to fight, just like I would name the people in this community in 1955 who committed themselves to staying off the buses. They were great Americans. If I think about America, if I try to reduce it to something, it's a place for everybody who wants better, who believes in equality, who believes in justice, who believes in fairness, who believes in opportunity. That's the essence of it. And so to get there, we have to do some work. And it's been going on for a long time. It will go on for a lot longer. But that's what I want. Yeah, I want to be a great American in that tradition.
0: That's a beautiful recasting of that, not what does it mean to choose America, but what does it mean to choose to be a great American? Brian Stevenson, thank you very much.
1: You're very welcome. Very welcome.
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5: 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It's 83 degrees in the Triangle, 85 in Fayetteville, 79 in the Triad, 79 on the Outer Banks. It'll be cloudy this afternoon with a chance of thunderstorms, highs in the mid-80s. Rain likely tonight with lows around 70. It's 12 o'clock.
8: 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I'm Alzo Slade.
9: And I'm Peter Sagal. The U.S. men's team is out of the World Cup. So the question for America now is, does this mean soccer is stupid again? We'll ask what might continue to hold our interest, plus musician Jason Narduzzi, who's played with everyone from Superchunk to actor Michael Shannon, finds out what it's like to play with us. And Alzo Slade, now that he's gone on the road with us a few times, lays down the law.
8: Rule 24, early risers, keep it down.
9: We'll ask who really wants to sleep in on our quiz, coming up right after this hour's news.
10: Live from NPR News in Washington, I'm Dan Ronan. President Trump is remembering Senator Lindsey Graham as a great politician and skilled dealmaker in an appearance on NBC's Meet the Press. The South Carolina Republican died last night, age 71, in Washington, D.C. NPR's Eric McDaniel reports.
11: Trump said he spoke to Graham by phone Saturday night after the senator returned from a trip abroad. He remembered the South Carolinian as a loyal ally who fiercely advocated for the president's agenda, despite an acrimonious 2016 Republican primary fight. Here's Trump speaking to NBC's Kristen Welker this morning.
12: This man was a great politician. He really got it.
11: Graham's temporary replacement will be appointed by South Carolina's Republican governor and serve for the rest of the year. A new Republican nominee will be elected in August and will compete for a six-year term in November's general election against Democratic nominee Annie Andrews in the Ruby Red State. Eric McDaniel, NPR News.
10: Even as the United States and Iran continue to exchange military strikes, President Trump said today on NBC's Meet the Press that the critical Strait of Hormuz is open to commercial traffic. Iran says it's closing off of the strait completely and not allowing any vessels to transit. This after a third round of U.S. airstrikes overnight. Pakistani and Omani officials have urged diplomacy. But as NPR's Emily Fang reports, both the U.S. and Iran say the temporary ceasefire is over.
13: Pakistan has been an important intermediary in the Iran war, and its deputy foreign minister told Iran's foreign minister to consider, quote, diplomacy remains the only viable path to resolving disputes. On Saturday, Iran also wrapped up talks with Oman on how to manage the Strait of Hormuz. But later, U.S. CENTCOM said it struck more than 100 targets across Iran, and the Sultanate's news agency reported Iranian drones had struck some sites in Oman. Iran's top negotiator, Mohammad Bagher Ghalibaf, wrote on X, quote, "The era of one-sided deals is over." And Iran's Islamic Revolutionary Guard Corps said it had fired on a ship trying to get through the strait. Emily Fang, NPR News.
10: Democrats in Maine have 2 weeks to select a new candidate for the U.S. Senate race against incumbent Republican Susan Collins. It's considered a must-win for Democrats if they're to gain control of the Senate in the midterms. Maine Democratic Party Executive Director Devin Murphy Anderson says Collins remains vulnerable because of her yes votes to confirm President Trump's nominees to the Supreme Court.
14: We have a very real situation in this country where women have had their reproductive rights stripped away from them. That is because of Susan Collins' vote to confirm Justice Brett Kavanaugh. She is not escaping that history.
10: Yesterday, the previous nominee, Graham Platner, officially ended his campaign amid allegations of sexual misconduct, which he denies. A heat wave is expected to cross much of the country this week. Two-thirds of the nation could be impacted by the high temperatures. You're listening to NPR News. A U.S. congressman says he was threatened by Israeli settlers during a recent visit to the occupied West Bank. Ro Khanna, a California Democrat, claims that Israeli soldiers aided the attackers and blocked him from leaving. From Ramallah, Nuha Musla reports.
15: Posting on social media after his return to the U.S., Congressman Ro Khanna says what he saw in the West Bank, including attacks on Palestinians and their villages by Israeli settlers, is inhumane.
16: We need to stand up for human dignity. We need to tell the stories of what's happening to Palestinians and Palestinian Americans in the West Bank. It's just wrong.
15: Khanna, who's exploring a 2028 presidential run, says he felt helpless for 90 minutes when Israeli soldiers arrived and did not assist him. In a statement, Israel's military told NPR soldiers did not block the congressman's exit. According to the UN, more than 36,000 Palestinians have been displaced in the past 2 years due to Israeli military action and settler violence. For NPR News, I'm Noha Musleh, Ramallah.
10: Flooding in Missouri has killed one person, and first responders rescued more than 200 children and staff at a summer camp in the central part of the state. As much as 12 inches of rain fell Friday night and Saturday morning, washing away the roads around Camp Tumsock in Lesterville, Missouri. The National Guard used Black Hawk helicopters to rescue the campers and reunite them at a nearby school with their family. This is NPR.
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8: 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I'm your judge and scorekeeper who recently realized I can just make up the scores and no one notices. I'm Alzo Slade, and here's your host at the Riverside Theater in Milwaukee, Wisconsin, Peter Sagal.
19: Thank you, Alzo. Thank you, Milwaukee. Thank you. Wow. Oh, yeah, I'm glad to see you, too. It is such a pleasure to be here. But in a way, it's also a solemn duty, because now that Schlitz beer is no longer around to make Milwaukee famous, someone has to do it. Later on, we're going to be talking to musician Jason Narduzzi, the man who, among many other things, inspired a young Dave Grohl to give this music thing a try. But first, we hope you are inspired to call in and play our games. The number to call is 1-888-WAIT-WAIT. That's 1-888-924-8924. Now it's time to welcome our first listener contestant. Hi, you're on Wait, Wait, Don't Tell Me.
20: Hi, this is Connor Van Meter calling from Atlanta, Georgia.
19: Hey, Connor, how are you? What do you do there in Atlanta?
20: I'm doing great. I'm an epidemiologist that works for an academic research group supporting infectious disease modeling and analytics.
19: Oh, wow. That's... All I can say is I'm glad there's at least one person left doing that. Connor, welcome to our show. Let me introduce you to our panel this week. First up, a comedian who will be hosting the show Thank You, Good Night every other Tuesday this summer at Chicago's Second City. It's Adam Burke.
3: Hi, Connor.
19: Next, a comedian you can see right here in Milwaukee at the Laughing Tap on July 11th in the Muslims Are Coming with Equally Threatening Friends show, Nagin Farsad.
21: Hey!
19: And a comedian you can see July 24th and 25th at the Grand Comedy Club in Escondido, California, and then July 30th through August 1st at Punchline in Irving, Texas. It's Alonzo Bowden.
22: What's up, Connor?
19: So, Connor, as you know, you're going to play Who's Alzo this time. Alzo Slade is going to read for you three quotations from this week's news. 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
24: Team USA looks like they've never played soccer before.
19: That was Steve Peralt talking about how the host country's team got bounced out of what big tournament?
23: The World Cup.
19: That's right. The 2026.
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2: 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It's 83 degrees in the Triangle, 85 in Fayetteville, 79 in the Triad, 79 on the Outer Banks at 1240.

0: From the University of North Carolina at Chapel Hill, this is WUNC News. Just about 3 o'clock now on this Sunday afternoon. Thanks for listening. I'm Russ Henry. Up next, it's the People's Pharmacy. 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
3: Live from NPR News in Washington, I'm Dan Ronan. South Carolina four-term Republican Senator Lindsey Graham, a key ally of President Trump's, died Saturday night in Washington. Graham was pro-defense and recently returned to Washington from Ukraine. He was 71. With Graham's death and the absence of Senator Mitch McConnell, who is facing his own health challenges, the narrow Republican majority in the Senate is even thinner. NPR's Mara Liasson reports.
4: There's a lot of work before the Senate. There's the National Defense Authorization Act. It's a must-pass piece of legislation. Any absence of a senator makes that job much, much harder because the Senate majority, Republican majority, is so slim there. They also have to pass an emergency supplemental funding request from the Pentagon to help fund the war in Iran. Those are big priorities on Capitol Hill. And then there's the countdown clock to the midterms that's ticking down.
3: Also, at least three Republican senators who are retiring or lost primary elections have been more aggressive voting against President Trump's agenda. The U.S. and Iran are again engaging fire for the third weekend in a row. The back-and-forth strikes began after Iran fired warning shots at a tanker attempting to transit through the Strait of Hormuz. NPR's Kerry Khan reports.
5: Iran's Navy says it fired the warning shots at a container vessel after, quote, several ships attempted to travel along an unapproved route through the vital waterway. The U.S. has urged ships to use a southern route through the strait that hugs the coast of Oman. Iran says that is a violation of the Memorandum of Understanding signed last month between Iran and the U.S. Posting on X, the U.S. military says it completed a third round of strikes overnight, hitting more than 100 targets to hold, quote, Iranian forces accountable for its attack on commercial vessels in the Strait of Hormuz. Iran says it responded with fire toward Jordan and other Gulf states. The UAE and Qatari officials report intercepting incoming missile attacks. Kerry Khan, NPR News, Tel Aviv.
3: An outbreak of foodborne illnesses that cause diarrhea, nausea, and fatigue has now been detected in 31 states, according to federal health officials. It includes 1,500 cases in Michigan, 177 in Ohio. NPR's Joe Hernandez reports the cause of the outbreak is still under investigation.
6: Cyclosporiasis is a gastrointestinal disease caused by the parasite Cyclospora, which can contaminate food and water. The Centers for Disease Control and Prevention says it's still trying to figure out what caused the spike in infections and that the total number of cases could rise. Previous outbreaks in the U.S. have been linked to raspberries, basil, cilantro, snow peas, and lettuce. Cyclosporiasis is not typically fatal and no deaths have been reported, but federal health officials say there have been 86 hospitalizations. Joe Hernandez, NPR News.
3: You're listening to NPR News from Washington. Some researchers say they're devastated by the Trump administration's recent changes to the enforcement of the Endangered Species Act. This comes after the administration finalized a rule Friday. It eliminates a major protection for wildlife against logging, oil drilling, and other activities. KQED's Lakshmi Sarah has more from Berkeley.
7: The change to the Endangered Species Act allows for development on wildlife habitats as long as the animals aren't killed or injured. Christopher Martin is a professor in the Integrative Biology Department at the University of California, Berkeley. His lab studies the endangered Devil's Hole pupfish, found in Death Valley National Park in California and Nevada.
8: It would be the death of the Endangered Species Act, right? Because the species cannot survive without its habitat, without its home. So without having those habitat protections in place, it's all out the window.
7: Martin says this change could have impacts on species many people cherish, like the bald eagle, California condor, and his own beloved Devil's Hole pupfish. For NPR News, I'm Lakshmi Sarah in Berkeley.
3: Several reporters with the New York Times have been issued subpoenas and could be forced to testify before a grand jury next week over their reporting concerning the security of the new Air Force One jet donated to the Trump administration from Qatar. President Trump used an older airplane last week to return to Washington from a NATO summit. The New York Times reported it was because of security concerns with the new jet. The New York Times says it will continue the fight. This is NPR.
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2: Welcome to the People's Pharmacy. I'm Terry Graydon.
9: And I'm Joe Graydon. Dermatologists have been telling us for decades to shun the sun. That's because they see a lot of aging, wrinkling, and skin cancer as a consequence of too much exposure to ultraviolet light from the sun. Today, we'll be talking to a contrarian dermatologist who has looked at some of the reasons people like to spend time in the sun.
2: His colleagues have promoted sunscreens with high SPF numbers, along with hats and clothing that blocks UV exposure. They might be happy if we spent much more time indoors. But people are remarkably resistant to such messages. Why do some folks persist in spending so much time in the sun? Is there a safe way to enjoy the great outdoors without damaging our delicate epidermis?
9: To learn more about sun exposure and the biological and psychological responses, we turn to Dr. Steve Feldman. He's professor of dermatology at Wake Forest University School of Medicine. Dr. Feldman is a leading psoriasis researcher and clinician.
2: Welcome back to the People's Pharmacy, Dr. Steve Feldman.
10: Oh, it is such a pleasure to be back with you, Terry and Joe.
9: Well, we're thrilled to have you back, Dr. Feldman. You are one of the brilliant dermatologists that we get to talk to every once in a while. It's been far too long. And I guess the first question I have, and I think you are better than anybody else at explaining this, why? Why do so many people like to spend time in the sun?
10: Oh, that's a great question. So I think it's a combination of social factors and human biology. Social factors, I think people think that looking darker is, at least for the lighter folks, a positive thing. They want to get a date, and so they want to be out in the sun. Also, there's enjoyable activities that you can do out in the sun, like sports and stuff. But there's also human biology. When ultraviolet light hits the skin, it releases a chemical, propiomelanocortin, that contains a melanocyte, a pigment cell stimulating factor. But in addition to that stimulating factor, it also releases from that chemical endorphins, the natural narcotics of our body. And so we actually feel good when we're out in the sun.
9: So that explains why when people go to the beach, they just want to lie in the sun and soak up the rays.
10: Yes. And they do it at the worst time of the day, right? Because it's pleasant at 6 p.m. in the evening when it's not stinking hot, you know, and the beach is not crowded and you can listen to the sound of the ocean. But no, when are people out? They're out when the UVB rays are like at their maximum. Similarly, it explains why people go to the tanning bed. Some people might do it once in a while to look good, but the people who are going every day, their skin looks mottled and wrinkled and leathery. They're doing it because it makes them feel good. They're getting a narcotic high from it.
9: Well, you are the dermatologist who did the what I call the seminal research on tanning beds. Could you give us a really quick overview? And by the way, how do your colleagues feel about that research?
10: I'm not sure my colleagues are aware of it, but the ones who were, because we did the work 20 years ago, thought it was pretty cool. In fact, I was giving a lecture in Australia, sitting on the back of the bus with another dermatologist, and he mentioned, oh, there's somebody in the United States who did some research on tanning that was really cool. I'm like, oh, yeah, that was me. So I was at a Society for Investigative Dermatology meeting, and I was looking at the poster. Somebody presented her work looking at pigmentation and irradiating skin cells in culture and how they would produce that alpha-melanocyte stimulating hormone from propiomelanocortin. I'm like, oh, my God, you just explained why people go to tanning beds. So I came back to Wake Forest, where we have a lot of addiction researchers. And I said, then we need to study this. And we came up with a plan. We had two tanning beds, one with an acrylic filter that you lie on that blocks ultraviolet light, kind of like you'd use on a picture that's going to be near a window. And the other was a standard tanning bed. And we put frequent tanners in both beds on Monday and Wednesday. And on Friday, we let them get in whichever bed they wanted. And 95% of the time, they chose the bed that gave UV light, even though they couldn't see any difference between the light in the two beds. There was no difference in the heat between the two beds. They chose the one that gave UV light. And because I learned at Duke about inhibitor studies, the next step we realized was to give people...
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10: Step we realized was to give people a narcotic blocker, and we showed that

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1: Yes, and then another brilliant researcher did something I wanted to do. She's in Texas. We sent our beds to her, the filters, and she put people in the UV and the non-UV beds and then did functional MRIs on their brains and showed the pleasure centers lighting up with the UV, but not with the non-UV light.
2: Well, this makes a lot of sense. This is very cool. It makes a lot of sense to me because I know when I go outside, and I'm not a person who tans. I don't use a tanning bed. I don't have the patience to lie in the sun and get tanned. But if I go outside and the sun is shining on my skin, it makes me happy.
1: Yeah, it does feel good.
2: Yeah, it does. A lot of dermatologists, Steve, tell us, don't go out in the sun. Or if you do go out in the sun, wear long sleeves and long pants and, you know, make sure you have your SPF gear on your shirt, your pants, or your sunscreen, or all of it.
3: And a hat.
2: So is there any way that we can be outside without all that gear as long as we're being careful?
1: I mean, a beekeeper suit is a really great way to go. I rely on a big hat, you know, because most of the skin cancers occur on the face, on the ears, scalp, if you don't have a lot of hair like me at this point. And so a big hat. I like to go biking. I have the brim, which is like a 4-inch brim that goes around my helmet to keep the light off my face. And I might wear a sun protective shirt. But I don't think people should overdo it. We now have evidence. There's not super strong evidence, but there is evidence that people who avoid the sun don't live as long as people who get sun. There could be a lot of factors for it, but there's good reason to think that getting some sun has cardiovascular benefits. I think, sunscreen, if you don't want to wear a hat, is reasonable, especially for the face and ears, because that's where most of the skin cancers are. And even when if you did get a skin cancer on your forearm, we just cut it off, sew it up for the most part.
3: Well, I hate to say this, Dr. Feldman, but you are an anomaly in the world of dermatology. Most of your colleagues would be happy if we all lived in caves and never go out in the sun, or if we go out, wear a beekeeper's outfit. So you're suggesting that prudence, maybe, you know, go out before 10 and after 2, get some sun, because not only does it make you feel good, it might be good for you. Am I getting that right?
1: Yes, you're absolutely right. I think the two biggest studies that looked at life, no study has found that protecting yourself from the sun increases how long you will live. The two studies, one in Sweden, one in the UK, the Sweden study had like 30,000 women. The UK study was even larger. And they found that the folks who got sun lived longer than the ones who avoided sun. And the effect size, I think this is almost unbelievable. The effect size was similar to smoking. You know, avoiding the sun was as bad for your cardiovascular health as smoking. It's just amazing.
3: That is incredible.
2: Wow.
3: Now, you also mentioned protect your face, protect your ears. And I suspect that you and your colleagues do see a lot of squamous and basal cell carcinomas. But the one that always puzzles me, Dr. Feldman, is melanomas. Melanomas, which are the most dangerous, potentially lethal form of skin cancer, can show up in the weirdest dang places where sometimes you don't ever expose your body to the sun, like your butt or your back or, you know, your toes or places that just don't get exposed. What's going on with melanoma?
1: Yeah, I think, you know, avoiding light is probably most protective against squamous cell carcinomas. The melanoma, there's some evidence that there's a modest benefit, I think, from avoiding too much light, reduces the risk somewhat. The melanomas, I mean, these things

0: things come up because of genetic, defects in the cell that allows the cell to proliferate, having some abnormal genes to begin with that you may be born with may lead to a propensity to develop melanoma anywhere, right? And then if you have severe burns and don't have, if you have low levels of light, maybe your skin gets a little darker and protects you from further light. If your, family's from Scotland and you're red and white and freckled and you can't, your skin can't protect itself, then that ultraviolet light from the sun can damage those pigment cells' DNA even more and come up with the skin cancers.
1: Well, we're going to take a short break, but when we come back, we're going to talk about an area of dermatology that you are an expert on, and that is psoriasis.
0: Oh, good.
1: So hang on to your hat and your beekeeper outfit. We'll be right after this break.
2: You're listening to Dr. Steve Feldman, professor of dermatology at Wake Forest University School of Medicine. Dr. Feldman also holds appointments in the departments of pathology and social sciences and health policy.
3: After the break, we'll learn about heat rash and diaper rash and how you can prevent them.
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3: He is an expert. 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
2: What about medications for psoriasis? They can be pricey. Do they work?
3: A topical steroid like fluticasone works for a lot of different skin problems, including poison ivy. How could an inexpensive nasal spray provide a lot of dermatological symptom relief?
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1: The skin is our body's largest single organ. 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
0: Our guest today happens to be a leading expert on psoriasis. You've no doubt seen commercials on television for powerful medications such as Skyrizi, Tremfya, Cosentyx, and Otezla. These are pricey medications with some scary side effects. What other treatments might work against psoriasis?
1: You know, Joe mentioned pricey. According to GoodRx, a single injection of Skyrizi could cost over $20,000. The recommendation is one shot every 3 months. That would add up quickly.
0: We're talking with Dr. Steve Feldman. He is professor of dermatology at Wake Forest University School of Medicine. Dr. Feldman also holds appointments in the departments of pathology and social sciences and health policy.
1: Dr. Feldman, we are going to talk to you about psoriasis, but before we move to that topic, I want to stick with our summertime issues for just a little bit longer. We have gotten a question on our website from somebody who says, would you please help us with heat rash in adults? I've been suffering from a rash that's not getting better. I have no confidence that hydrocortisone will help do anything other than alleviate the immediate discomfort. The greatest challenge is that it's located where I can't change the physical environment, so I'm in it for the long haul unless there's a solution. And of course, people do tend to develop rashes in places that are very tricky and can't easily be exposed to the air or the light. I mean, a lot of women have suffered from under-breast rash, and there are always those rashes in the groin. What do you do for heat rash?
2: I hadn't seen that come up very often, and I would think there must be some engineering solution. My latest vehicle now doesn't just have heated seats. It also has cooled seats. I imagine there would be some kind of cooling pad available on some, you know, Amazon or some other website that might allow somebody who's, for example, sitting all day and their back is stuck against the back of their chair all day, might be able to find some kind of pad that would allow airflow or might even be actively cool to treat that.
1: Now, we have heard from women who have suffered from underbreast rash that using something like diaper rash ointment, maybe zinc oxide cream, can be helpful. What do you think about that?
2: Oh, I love zinc oxide paste. You know, for things that are in the for blocking irritants from getting on the skin and keeping the skin protected in these body folds, whether it's the groin or under the breast, I think zinc oxide paste is fabulous. And my preference is 50% zinc oxide in petrolatum, not one of the ones that has fragrance, because fragrance allergies may contribute to further dermatitis in those areas.
0: All right. I would like to segue to psoriasis. First, what is it and what causes it? And then we'll talk a little bit about non-drug approaches, and we'll have to talk about some of the medications, because since we spoke last, there are all these commercials on television for Rinvoq and Skyrizi and Tremfya and Bimzelx, and it's like, oh, wow. and they're all pricey as heck, and they all make you seem like you're going to be, you know, the best person on the block because you have this new, wonderful, fabulous, expensive medicine that makes you look beautiful. So what is it and why is it?
2: Yeah, it's a great time to be a psoriasis specialist, that's for sure. Psoriasis is, well, you remember what the Supreme Court said about pornography. We know it when we see it. And that's kind of like psoriasis. It's a very, it's a red, scaly rash with very sharp borders. It's raised up, occurs typically in characteristic areas like scalp, elbows, knees, nail involvement, you know, between the buttock cheeks, the cheeks. The technical term for that area, I believe, is the crack, the belly button area, the umbilicus. And it's caused by an overactive immune system. And if you, it looks a lot like a superficial fungal infection, like athlete's foot or ringworm. And in fact, if you take a biopsy of psoriasis, it looks identical to a fungal infection. So I think what psoriasis is, if you want a really good definition of it, it's the immune pathway your body makes in response to these superficial fungal infections when there's no fungus there. So there's overactivity in the key signaling molecules of the immune system, interleukin 23 and interleukin 17, that would normally be a reaction to fungus, but your body makes that reaction when there's no fungus around.
1: So let me see if I've got this right. It looks like a fungal infection. It looks like a fungal infection when you look at it and when you look at it under the microscope, but there isn't any fungus there. Is that right?
2: Yes. The lesions themselves look a lot like fungus, but the distribution might be very different from fungus. You wouldn't get a ringworm infection on your extensor elbows or on your extensor knees. But like the border, the red scaly border of fungal infection looks just like psoriasis.
0: And why? Why do some people get it? Some people get it really bad and some people not so much. Tell us what the causes are.
2: Yeah, I think it's an underlying genetic propensity. So certain alleles of the interleukin 23 gene, if you have them, you're at higher risk of having psoriasis. So I think it's a genetic predisposition to overproduce those. But in addition, there are environmental factors that contribute. For example, if you get an infection, that can set your immune system off and you could have psoriasis flare up all over if you're genetically predisposed.
0: Now, before these drugs came along, dermatologists use something called PUVA, or, you know, people were encouraged to go to the Dead Sea and soak in the salt water and get some UV rays. I don't think that's approved much anymore, but why would UV, ultraviolet light, be helpful?
2: UV remains a great treatment for psoriasis, and it's helpful because for one of the same reasons that it causes skin cancer, it downregulates your skin's immune system. So critical immune cells in the skin are destroyed by ultraviolet light. And so if you're predisposed to skin cancer, you may get more skin cancers with more light. But on the other hand, if you have psoriasis, it's a good way to treat the disease.
0: So you're still using ultraviolet light?
2: Oh, yeah. We have light boxes in our office, which is the most costly, least convenient way to get your light treatments. I recommend home light treatments to patients. They may buy like a 6-foot-tall unit with willow wings and bulbs, and then they can turn around like a rotisserie chicken in the comfort of their own bedroom and do the light treatments, which that home light unit, which might last a lifetime, costs less than the first month of some of those biologic drugs you mentioned earlier. And then sun exposure is still a reasonable treatment for people who want to just get some sun. That's probably why psoriasis is worse in the winter than in the summer, worse in Michigan than Florida. And again, I know you're not going to get this from most dermatologists, but I send people to tanning beds. I think it's a very cost-effective way of getting your light treatment.
0: Oh, your colleagues are going to come after you. Terry, you have a question.
1: And yeah, I'm wondering, you said sun exposure could be helpful, and I'm wondering, what about the timing? So do you still want to avoid the sun between 10 and 2 if you're treating your psoriasis, or do you want to go out at 10:30 and stay out for 15 or 20 minutes?
2: Yeah, you want to start small, work your way up, and get the UVB right in the middle of the day. But other light, the UVA is also good for making psoriasis better. It's kind of interesting to me that my dermatology colleagues might recommend people to go out in the sun for their psoriasis, but they hate tanning beds so much they would never recommend a tanning bed, even though you can regulate how much light you're getting better at a tanning bed than you can going out in the sun and not knowing whether it's going to be cloudy or, you know, the latitude and all kinds of variation there.
0: So let's talk about these medications, because you can't watch television without seeing an ad for Rinvoq or Skyrizi or you name it. They are pricey, but I assume they are also quite effective. Are there any downsides?
2: The cost is probably the biggest downside. The Skyrizi, the Tremfya, the Ilumya, these are IL-23 blockers that have almost, I think they're completely safe. I think you're safer being on them than not being on them. The dosing of the drug is only every 2 or 3 months. Very effective, very safe. There's an older one that's not quite as effective called Stelara, and it's available biosimilar. And the last time I checked Mark Cuban's pharmacy website, it was $350 for a dose, as opposed to maybe $100,000 a year for, I don't know what it is for these other for the branded ones that haven't yet gone biosimilar.
0: Wow. Can we change gears a little bit? Unless you have a final word on psoriasis and what you have in the way of other treatments that you think are particularly effective.
2: Yes. Most people have really mild psoriasis. They just have a couple of spots. They do not need any of these internal medicines. They probably just need some topical steroid. And over-the-counter hydrocortisone is not going to be strong enough. But they can buy some generic Flonase or one of the other nasal steroids and spray that on instead.
1: Oh, that's an interesting idea. That's a really inexpensive way to get the steroid on your skin using nasal spray. And that works well?
2: Oh, it's perfectly good way to get a topical steroid on the skin. I learned this from a doctor who learned it from an ostomy nurse, because if you get a rash around your ostomy bag and you put a steroid cream or ointment on there, the rash won't stick, but you could just spray some Flonase or generic Flonase on there and it'll dry right out and you can put the bag on. And this is a very useful tool. I use it when my neighbors have poison ivy. Because instead of trying to write a prescription for them or logging into the database to electronically send it, I just tell them, oh, you probably have some Flonase at home. Just spray that on there.
0: Well, wait a minute.
1: Great idea.
0: That's amazing. So this is like an alternate approach for poison ivy, a way to get a pretty powerful corticosteroid right on your skin where you need it. And it's not like greasy and slimy the way some of the creams are. So tell us how you would deal with poison ivy with fluticasone, which is, I think, the ingredient in that nasal spray. And then tell us how to prevent poison ivy in the first place.
2: Yeah, so as good summertime discussion. You got the fluticasone. There's also triamcinolone and betamethasone nasal sprays. And all these are good mid-potency topical steroids. And if you get poison ivy, and it's not so extensive that you need internal prednisone, you may be able to skip a trip to the doctor's office just by spraying some Flonase in there. I actually have a really nice set of cork yoga blocks because my yoga teacher had poison ivy. I told her this trick, and the next time I was there, she gave me this gift of really nice yoga blocks. And you want to be able to recognize poison ivy when you see it, because it's prevalent, at least where I live. So keep an eye out for those plain green sets of three green leaves and just stay away from it. In the winter, those leaves are gone and all there may be is vines growing on a tree or something. You don't want to pull those vines with your bare hands and then, you know, wipe your face with it, because you'll spread that poison ivy around.
1: And Dr. Feldman, we heard recently from somebody who said, when I'm out in the garden or out in the woods and I think I might have contacted poison ivy, I come in the house. I take off all my clothes, drop them right in the washing machine, and then I get in the shower and I use, she said, a popular blue dish detergent. I think she meant Dawn. And she said, I scrub up and rinse off three times and I'm good to go.
2: That's genius. I just love that because how poison ivy gets you, it's an oil in the poison ivy. And once it gets on your skin surface, it sticks and doesn't ever come off. Fortunately, our skin cells shed every 2 to 3 weeks. And so the poison ivy will dissipate after that. But yeah, getting those clothes off, washing them so that you get the oil off them, bathe so that you get whatever loose oil is there off so it doesn't spread to other areas, makes really good sense.
1: And the other thing is you need to be careful with your pets because they don't recognize poison ivy plants. And they may walk right through the middle of it.
2: Yeah. And then you give that dog a lovely hug and then you get poison ivy on the insides of your arms and the body. Yeah.
0: We only have about a minute and a half before we have to take a break, but I'm going to ask you if you could very quickly tell us what is atopic dermatitis, otherwise known as eczema, and what causes it before we can talk about treatment when we come back from the break.
2: I think of atopic dermatitis a lot like that poison ivy contact dermatitis. It's the same immune pathway. You take a biopsy of poison ivy and a biopsy of eczema, a skin pathologist will not be able to tell the two apart. So I think what's happening in eczema is that your body's has a hair trigger for making this pathway, and it makes it when there's no detectable allergen present.
0: And what kinds of things could make it worse? I think babies seem to come down with eczema at a pretty early age, and yet they can also grow out of it.
2: Yeah, things that are drying and irritating will make atopic dermatitis worse. So while that Dawn dishwashing detergent might be good for getting poison ivy off, it would not probably be good for bathing somebody who has a propensity to have atopic dermatitis because it would take the natural oils out of the skin would get dry, and then you'd get this inflammatory pathway excited again.
0: And we'll talk a little bit about some of the drugs that are now being prescribed, that IL-23 pathway you've been talking about. I see them advertising Invoke all the time, and then they mention the side effects, and they go, whoa, wait a minute. So let's talk a little bit about how you would treat eczema, or otherwise known as atopic dermatitis, when we come back from this break.
1: You're listening to Dr. Steve Feldman. He is professor of dermatology at Wake Forest University School of Medicine. In 2019, the National Psoriasis Foundation awarded him its Outstanding Educator in Psoriatic Disease Award. Expertscape.com has named him the number one psoriasis expert in the world a few times.
3: You know, Terry, eczema, it just doesn't sound like that big a deal. But when you say atopic dermatitis, ooh, that sounds pretty scary. Well, after the break, we will learn how atopic dermatitis is treated.
1: In severe cases, doctors may prescribe treatments like Dupixent, Rinvoq, and Xeljanz, but not all cases are severe, Joe. Sometimes it's mild.
3: What should you know about them beyond what you'll hear in a compelling TV commercial?
1: Are there non-pharmacological treatments for eczema?
3: We'll also find out what to do to minimize your risk for bug bites. How can you enjoy the summer without damaging your skin?
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4: 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Thank you so much for listening to WUNC News. I'm Russ Henry. 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
1: Atopic dermatitis sounds rather scary and complicated. Eczema, on the other hand, seems rather mundane. Is there a difference? What are the latest and greatest treatments?
3: Summer skin problems range from bug bites to something called polymorphous light eruption. Can you really be allergic to sunlight?
1: To learn more about eczema, bug bites, and other skin problems, we're talking with Dr. Steve Feldman. He is professor of dermatology at Wake Forest University School of Medicine. Dr. Feldman has hundreds of research publications in the medical literature. Many focus on his specialty, psoriasis.
0: Okay, Dr. Feldman. Your turn to tell us how to treat atopic dermatitis or eczema. It doesn't seem like a condition that requires such powerful medicine that it could actually cause a heart attack or some other major side effects, but maybe you have better understanding than we do, because when we listen to those side effects, they seem a little scary.
2: Yeah. So let's think of atopic dermatitis as two separate diseases. One is a mild form, one is a severe form. In the mild form, you might just have a dermatitis, an itchy rash in front of your elbows, behind your knees. All you need is a little topical steroid, a little triamcinolone ointment, probably clear it up. Hydrocortisone ointment over the counter, maybe too weak, but it might work some. And then, you know, you could do the spray on some Flonase trick if you wanted to. And that's most people's atopic dermatitis. The vast majority of people with atopic dermatitis just have a few areas of involvement, and a little topical steroid's probably all they need. Okay, then you have people with severe, unrelenting, near total body eczema, and treating that with topical steroids is not practical. And even if you could do it, there's probably more side effects from giving people that much steroids. This immune pathway involves signaling molecules interleukin-4 and interleukin-13, and you can block those with drugs like Dupixent, and that is a very safe, very effective, very costly way to manage atopic dermatitis. If Dupixent doesn't work, okay, then you might go to things like Rinvoq, which is more effective than Dupixent. It's like three to four times more effective at getting people completely clear than Dupixent is, although the great majority of people are happy with how much improvement they get from Dupixent. So you don't need Rinvoq most of the time. But if somebody has horrible atopic dermatitis and is not responding to Dupixent, yes, we can do Rinvoq. Is there a risk of cardiac events? There was another inhibitor of the Janus kinase pathway, which is how Rinvoq works, that inhibits the Janus kinase pathway more broadly. And they tested it in people who were predisposed to having heart attacks, who had rheumatoid arthritis. And they found that there was more heart attacks in the patients who got that drug, Xeljanz, than those treated with the tumor necrosis factor inhibitors like Enbrel and Humira. Now, that doesn't mean that Xeljanz increased your risk of heart disease. It just increased it compared to Enbrel and Humira, which may decrease your risk of heart disease. But since it wasn't as safe as those, it got black box warnings for cardiovascular disease. And then the FDA extended those black box warnings to Rinvoq, which, at least in atopic dermatitis, I don't know that there's been shown to be any increased risk of cardiovascular disease. but the warnings are there in the label. So it's not my first choice, not because of that cardiovascular risk, but because it's a broader inhibitor of the immune system than Dupixent is, and you have more risk of serious infections. Again, that serious infection risk might double the risk from, I don't know, 1% to 2% or something like that. But that means that 98 or 99 out of 100 people don't get a serious infection. So it can be a little concerning, but so I like to err on the safe side first and then use Rinvoq when we need it.
1: Now, Dr. Feldman, you mentioned that for most people, what they have is a mild form of atopic dermatitis, eczema. And I'm wondering if we can talk a little bit about, are there non-pharmacological things people can do for their mild eczema? I have heard some people say, well, I found that if I avoid gluten, for example, I don't get eczema. Or when I'm really under stress, I get worse eczema. Are those people just imagining those connections, or is that real?
2: I am sure they're not imagining those connections, but that would be for that individual. Anyway, to answer your question, I really should be asking you two this question rather than you asking me, but I'll do my best. Sure, there are things, use milder soaps or non-soap cleansers. Certainly stay away from the liquid things that are detergents that really strip the stuff out of your skin. An anti-inflammatory diet might have some benefit. Using moisturizers and being adherent to them, using them regularly to keep the skin moisturized can help. Other than that, those are the things that jump out to me at first.
0: Well, let's segue to summer skin problems. And bug bites are anathema to an awful lot of people. I don't care whether it's a mosquito bite. And by the way, I understand that there is something called Skeeter syndrome. Only dermatologists would come up with that terminology. But apparently there are people who really react badly to a mosquito bite. And I really react badly to chigger bites. And so, I do the best I can to avoid them. But if I get a chigger bite, I am in terrible trouble unless I use a really potent corticosteroid almost immediately. So tell us a little bit about bug bites, starting with things like mosquitoes and then chiggers and anything else that people are likely to run into during the summer.
2: Yeah, I think your approach of trying to avoid them in the first place is a good approach for all of them. I don't like the idea of putting DEET on my skin, but I'm totally comfortable with the idea of putting it on my clothes, especially around the bottom of my legs, open areas where I think the bugs have a better chance of getting in. And then if you're bitten and your body is having this reaction, antihistamines probably could help. The sedating ones like Benadryl might be especially good at bedtime because it'll help you sleep through it, the itch. The non-sedating ones might have some benefit. And then I think a topical steroid, hydrocortisone, I'm pretty sure is too weak to do anything. The Flonase is probably a little bit better choice over the counter, but if you can access a doctor, getting one of those super potent topical steroids can reduce the inflammation.
0: Now, what is this Skeeter syndrome thing?
2: Yeah, I am unfamiliar with the Skeeter syndrome thing.
0: Oh, well, it's just really, people just really react badly to those mosquito bites, probably in a similar way that I react to the chigger bites. I'm curious if you've ever heard of the folklore where some people say, I am a mosquito magnet. They just come for me first. And then other people say, I can go out and never get a bite from a mosquito. They don't like me at all.
1: Joe, that's not folklore. That's experience.
0: Okay. Well, there you have it. What about that, Dr. Feldman?
2: I think it's a real phenomenon, but I believe the mechanism is probably that some people are very allergic to those mosquito bites. And once bitten, there's this massive inflammation in their skin that makes them itch horribly. And there's other people who get bit and they're just not allergic to the mosquito saliva and they don't break out. So they might both be getting bit equally, but it just seems like one is the magnet and the other's not getting bit because they're not reacting to the bites that occur.
0: We would like to move on to another topic, if you don't mind. And we know that you have some interest in this arena, and that's artificial intelligence. How it can help patients make, shall we say, an introductory diagnosis into their skin condition, but also how not just dermatologists, but emergency room physicians and general practice physicians, where does AI fit, especially when it comes to dealing with the skin?
2: Oh, that's such a hot, exciting area. You know, my iPhone sees better than I do, especially at my age. Its memory is better than my memory, especially at my age. And you can train it to show it more pictures of things so it can learn about more diseases and more pictures of each disease in an hour than you could, than I could in a lifetime. So I'm quite convinced that AI will be very good at making diagnosis and treatment decisions for people tomorrow, if not already today. One of the companies I work with has an AI, is it Jira, where you can ask it, you know, medical questions, and it gives you solid answers. And so I think it's at the very least, it's a great compliment for patients and physicians now to ask, you know, their AI questions about their health. I think it's great for doctors to see the information, look at the references, evaluate whether they think it's accurate or not. And then for patients to look at the information and then ask their doctors about it. I think it still makes mistakes just like I do.
1: So, Dr. Feldman, is that an app or is it a website? Can we tell people how to find that Jiro? How do you spell that?
2: J-I-R-O. There are others. Open Evidence is a real popular one. OpenEvidence.com. You can ask questions there, too. And I think, I think some doctors might prefer if patients didn't get online. Personally, I think if patients get educated about their skin conditions ahead of time, it makes my job that much easier.
0: Well, we have spoken with a dermatologist up in New York State, and he founded a website called, was it SkinSight?
1: SkinSight, S-I-G-H-T. That was Dr. Art Papier.
0: And Dr. Papier kind of came up with this idea of, first of all, creating a website for non-dermatology health professionals so that an emergency room physician who may not be familiar with some of the intricacies of some of the skin conditions could go to that website and get help in diagnosing a skin problem. And then he developed it for patients as well with the SkinSight website. And so your thoughts about, you know, utilizing the web for information about conditions that might resemble your situation.
2: Yeah, I think it's very good now. I'm sure Art Papiers is great because he did foundational work on collecting photographs. And so I think he's located in Rochester next to Kodak. So it was mm-hmm. a good fit. And, you could take a picture, load it into these to Google image search, and it'll probably give you examples of things that are probably pretty accurate a lot of the time. If just for general education, the New Zealand dermatologist came up with a great website where they have all the different diseases, some pictures of them, and basic information. So if you've got psoriasis, sure, go to the Psoriasis Foundation website, psoriasis.org. But if you got something else and want to know, gee, I have cinnamate allergy, what do I need to avoid? The New Zealand website is a great site for that kind of information, too.
1: Oh, that's a good tip.
0: Tell us again how to find it.
2: When I'm looking for something, I just put in New Zealand dermatology and the name of the condition I want to look up. You know, this time of year, people get sun rashes, polymorphous light eruption. That would be a perfect thing to put into that website and learn more about.
0: What does
1: tell
0: it look like?
1: Tell us what it is.
2: Oh, that's great. Because it's polymorphous, I can't tell you what it looks like because it looks like different things. But, the body loses it gets used to light over the course of the summer, but it loses that over the course of the winter. So late spring and early summer, some people will be sort of allergic to the sun and they'll get a rash on their arms when they suddenly get more sun. And It can look in a lot of different ways. But if you find yourself every late spring every year breaking out on your forearms, there's a good chance it's polymorphous light eruption.
1: When I was a teenager, I had a friend who broke out in hives when we first went out in the summertime. And I told her I thought she was allergic to the sun because she only got those hives where her skin was exposed to sun.
2: You're going to need to do a whole show on hives because there's different kinds of hives, hives that pop up for no good reason, hives that pop up because you're exposed to heat or sun or solar, what we call solar urticaria. And there's some great new treatments for urticaria, for hives now too.
0: Well, Dr. Feldman, we have just 1 minute left. If you could help our listeners take away some practical advice for avoiding tick bites, getting just the right amount of sun and not too much, how to use sunscreen appropriately. Just give us the 1 minute overview from Dr. Feldman for enjoying the summer without damaging the skin.
2: Yeah. If you've got a sun-sensitive condition like lupus or some genetic condition like xeroderma pigmentosa where sun causes cancers like right away, you want to wear a beekeeper outfit. You want to get engaged in sports, and bowling is a great one. And vacations going spelunking is ideal. But for normal humans, I think wearing a hat, maybe sunglasses when you're outside, avoiding the burning in the middle of the day, but be outside and enjoy yourself. And, the sun may make you live longer.
1: Dr. Steve Feldman, thank you so much for talking with us on the People's Pharmacy today.
2: My pleasure.
1: You've been listening to Dr. Steve Feldman, professor of dermatology at Wake Forest University School of Medicine. Dr. Feldman also holds appointments in the departments of pathology and social sciences and health policy. His research interests include psoriasis, tinea and other fungal infections, and understanding why some people love the sun so much. He has hundreds of research publications in the medical literature. Many focus on his specialty, psoriasis. In 2019, the National Psoriasis Foundation awarded him its Outstanding Educator in Psoriatic Disease Award. ExpertScape.com has named him the number one psoriasis expert in the world.
3: And Terry, I really love that idea of using a nasal spray that you can buy over the counter, like Flonase, which has fluticasone on bug bites and poison ivy and places that are really itchy. That's
1: yeah, it cool. Sounds like a great idea.
3: Yeah. Lynn Siegel produced today's show. Al Wodarski engineered. Dave Graydon edits our interviews. BJ Lederman composed our theme music.
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1: In June, Iran and the United States agreed to a ceasefire and to work towards a diplomatic ending to their war. Now, as renewed hostilities threaten peace once again, the question remains which side has the upper hand. Can President Trump claim he's winning over a battered Iran, or has Tehran emerged with more leverage? I'm John Donvan, and this week on Open to Debate, we take on the question, who's winning the war in Iran, Tehran or Trump?
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3: I'm Janine Herbst with these headlines. Republican Senator Lindsey Graham died last night at the age of 71 after what his office says was a sudden illness. Graham built a reputation on Capitol Hill, and after not supporting Trump early in his career, he later came to be one of Trump's most ardent supporters. The U.S. and Iran are again exchanging fires for the third weekend in a row. The back-and-forth strikes began after Iran fired warning shots at a tanker attempting to transit through the Strait of Hormuz, which Tehran says is now closed. And in men's tennis, Jannik Sinner defended his title at Wimbledon today, beating Alexander Zverev in four sets to win his second straight men's singles title. I'm Janine Herbst, NPR News.

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1: Than before the start of the war, and Iran is in a worse position. So I think we need to remind ourselves that Iran has posed one of the greatest threats to U.S. national security since 1979.

0: listening for. West Central Wayne County, Northwestern Sampson County, Eastern Harnett County, Northeastern Cumberland County, Southwestern Johnston County, until 6:45 p.m. At 6 p.m., a cluster of severe thunderstorms, one of which was located near Lillington, are being tracked and are moving southeast at 5 miles per hour. Hazard, 60 miles per hour wind gusts and nickel-sized hail. Source, radar indicated. Impact, expect damage to roofs, siding, and trees. Locations impacted include Lillington, Dunn, Antier, Benson, Godwin, Irwin, Coates, Newton Grove, Wade, and Sallenberg. This includes the following highways: Interstate 95 between mile markers 81 and 61. Interstate 40 between mile markers 322 and 348. For your protection, move to an interior room on the lowest floor of a building. Repeating, a severe thunderstorm warning has been issued until 6:45 p.m. for the following counties in North Carolina: Cumberland, Harnett, Johnson, Sampson, and Wayne.
1: To have a 6% decline in GDP this year, and by Tehran's own estimates, it suffered $270 billion in wartime damage. So the Islamic Republic, what has been one of the greatest threats to U.S. national security for years, is now at its weakest point since the 1979 revolution. The major counterargument, the major downside that Suzanne pointed out, is that Iran is retaliating by attacking shipping in the Strait of Hormuz. And that has been a cost. It's leading to disruptions to energy flows and higher inflation in the United States. But this is an act of desperation by Tehran, and it's a wasting asset. We're already seeing energy companies and countries in the region looking to route around the Strait of Hormuz. Despite the higher inflation, the U.S. economy is still doing well. There's economic growth, low unemployment, and a booming stock market. And then we also have to have priorities when it comes to stopping a terrorist state from threatening the United States and its allies. That's more important than higher energy prices. That's something that Trump has said, and I think he's right on that. So essentially, the United States traded the decimation of one of the world's most dangerous countries in exchange for higher energy prices that will eventually subside. I think that's a good trade, and why I say that Trump won and Tehran lost. I would argue that there are other benefits as well. Trump said that help is on the way as the Iranian people rose up, and he followed through and killed Iran's supreme leader. He and Israel did. So I think future Iranian leaders would have to think twice before doing something similar. Second, contrary to Suzanne, I think this has actually strengthened U.S. deterrence. If I were Xi thinking about attacking Taiwan or Putin thinking about attacking NATO, this war would make me think that there is a real chance that the United States might get involved in a big way, and maybe I should think twice. So again, in sum, these are the reasons I believe that Trump won and Tehran lost. The United States is now in a stronger position and Iran in a weaker position than just a few months ago.
2: Thank you very much, Matthew. I just want to share back some of what I heard in your opening statements. I just want to make clear also that neither of you is on Iran's side in this argument. I think what we're hearing is an assessment of the outcome of the war vis-a-vis the promises of victory and success. Suzanne's argument centers on several points. Fundamentally, the fact that the regime survived, that the facts of the regime's survival entrenches them more securely in power than they were before, that there was enormous cost to the United States. She says that Trump was pinned down to a point where in the agreement that's been discussed so far, the United States is making massive, massive concessions that it wouldn't have had to otherwise. Matt Kronig is taking the other argument while conceding that, in fact, the regime is still there. The nuclear program is in ruins. Its navy is destroyed. Iran is fundamentally, he says, in a worse position than it was before, and that

Thanks so much for listening to Radiolab on this Sunday evening. I'm Russ Henry. And if you're a WUNC News sustainer, thank you. You're an important part of a community of listeners who make this station possible, and we are so grateful for you. 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